the University of Pretoria Camerata, Indodonna. That piece of music is like a nice warm bath. It's just flows over you. Passe Sling before that was the University of Utah Singers, and the Ghost Files started that set with Shine. My name is Colin, the program with the voice of singing. Glad you are with me on this fabulous fall day here in the Mid-Willamette Valley. It makes me want to hit all the little farm stands on the highways and load up on produce and go home and make stuff. That's what weather like this in October makes me feel like doing. I hope your day is going well. Mine is exceptional. This is my favorite 2 hours of the week, and I'm happy to be here. Here are the King's Singers.

0: Zang a cappella, se bastasse una canzone, if a song were enough. Wonderful sentiment, I think. The Cox Family before that, I Am Weary, Let Me Rest, from the O Brother, Where Art Thou soundtrack. And the King Singer started that, Sally Gardens, from Folk Songs of the British Isles. My name is Colin, the program with the voice of singing. I'm glad you're with me. Oh, you know, I was going to play one of these things here.
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1: Always entertaining, usually pretty informative, too. Tim knows his music. Well, I do know my music, and let's see, I've got lots of fun stuff going on here. So, now this is an example, one of those songs that very popular, it was popular on the radio, and this group, the Harmonix, from Stanford University, did it differently. They took the song, they took it apart, they put it back together a bit differently, and I gotta say, I like this one better than the original. That's just my opinion. Here are the Harmonix.

The Whiff and Poos did a pretty darn good job with that old Chicago tune right there, I think. Voicemail, another brick in the wall, covering Pink Floyd, an ambitious cover, in my opinion. And the harmonics started that with Kitsch. What do you think of that song? I mean, I didn't like the original song. That cheesy pop little ditty sounded like a child's toy melody. Just didn't do it for me, but the harmonics made it a way cool song. My name is Colin, the program with a voice of singing in the back stretch, in the back nine, to put it in golf parlance. I've got less than a quarter of the show left, and I've got so much music to play, but you know what? That's okay. I'll keep playing music as long as you keep listening. And even if you're not, I have no idea of knowing, so I'll just keep playing music anyway. And then at 7 o'clock, or at 6 o'clock, Liz is here with her show Word Up, which is words of all kinds. Written, spoken, read, sung, you know, words. I should just play music. Here is the Family Tradition Ensemble.

The Soweto Gospel Choir. Great arrangement of that song, I think. Vocal sampling before that sang Le Negra Tomasa. And Family Tradition Ensemble sang Roses. My name is Colin. The program with a voice of singing just about done for this week. I've got time to play a couple of more songs, and then it is time for Liz's program, Word Up. So all that and more coming up. I'll see y'all next week. Thank you for being with me.

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3: I reached out a hand from under the blankets and rang the bell for Jeeves. Good evening, Jeeves. Good morning, sir. This surprised me. Is it morning? Yes, sir. Are you sure? It seems very dark outside. There is a fog, sir. If you will recollect, we are now in autumn, season of mists and mellow fruitfulness. Oh, yes, I see. Well, be that as it may, get me one of those braces of yours, will you? I have one in readiness, sir, in the icebox.

0: Welcome to Word Up, the show where we celebrate, we elevate, we jubilate. And today we will cornucopiate the written word, the read word, the spoken word, the sung word. In other words, we love the living and creative experience of reading, writing, and performance. I'm Liz Cruz. Today on Word Up, an ode to autumn. Season of mists and mellow fruitfulness, as Jeeves reminded us at the top of the show. That was the opening to The Code of the Woosters by P.G. Woodhouse, vocalized for us by Will Werity. Jeeves was quoting John Keats and his poem, To Autumn. We'll listen to that a little bit later in the program. Yes, it's autumn, the very best season of the year. September, October, November, and sometimes even into December, the spectacular show put on by Mother Earth in all her mature grace and beauty. Let's explore that today through music and poetry with my friend, Corvallis poet, Jerry Elliott Otto. Jerry's prepared a stunning nosegay of autumn poetry for us. So let's get started. Jerry Elliott Otto, welcome back to Word Up.
1: It's so great to be with you again, Liz. This is always fun to do.
0: Jerry, you have created a wonderful program for us today. You've brought fabulous poems about autumn, my very favorite season of the year.
1: I love autumn too, Liz. Actually, I know a lot of people who say this is their favorite time. I'm not sure if it's just the change and we're ready to be done with the heat and the dustiness and the sort of high activity of summer and coming into a time that's a little more inward. We can see the change and feel the change and we're ready for it.
0: I'm ready for the change and I never want autumn to end. So I'm happy to be with you and going to celebrate as much as I can this September, October, and into November, this most beautiful season of new beginnings and awakenings and also sleep. It's time to get quiet and cozy and cuddle up and huddle up, write some poetry, read some poetry, listen to beautiful music, and look outside at the gorgeous earth as she changes right in front of us, putting on new dresses and new appearances daily. Spectacular and subtle. And we're going to hear about those in the poems that you've brought to share, Jerry.
1: Well, I would love to share these poems. The first poem I brought is by poet and novelist, author Wendell Berry. Wendell Berry, very famous in the United States. He was a peace activist and an activist for the saving of our environment. He was a farmer in Kentucky his whole life, aside from when he was going to college and so on. But he grew up in Kentucky and returned very near to where he was born and raised to farm and become a part of a farming community there. The poem I'd like to share today of his is called October 10. Now constantly there is the sound, quieter than rain, of the leaves falling. Under their loosening bright gold, the sycamore limbs bleach whiter. Now the only flowers are bee-weed and aster, spray of their white and lavender over the brown leaves. The calling of a crow sounds loud, landmark, now that the life of summer falls silent and the nights grow.
0: Jerry, Wendell Berry begins saying that there is a constant sound now. It's quieter than the rain, and that is the sound of leaves falling.
1: I love in this poem that he starts with sound, and then he talks about the beautiful sights that he sees, the bright gold and the white limbs of the sycamore and the flowers that are white and lavender on brown leaves. So he gives us a lot of colors that are there. But then he comes back to sound by the end of the poem, talking about the calling of a crow sounds loud. And that word landmark, as though the crows are calling from the sea or something, like, you know, there's land ho, landmark. And then he lets us get very quiet now that the life of summer falls silent and nights grow. So it's this beautiful kind of elevation of the sound, the sights, and then kind of tapering off again into silence and the long nights. October 10th. Now constantly there is the sound, quieter than rain, of the leaves falling. Under their loosening bright gold, the sycamore limbs bleach whiter. Now the only flowers are beeweed and aster, spray of their white and lavender over the brown leaves. The calling of a crow sounds loud, landmark. Now that the life of summer falls silent and the nights grow.
2: Jerry, the next poem was written by Emily Bronte, author of Wuthering Heights.
1: Yes, let me read that one. It's called Fall Leaves Fall. Fall leaves fall, die flowers away. Lengthen night and shorten day. Every leaf speaks bliss to me, fluttering from the autumn tree. I shall smile when wreaths of snow blossom where the rose should grow. I shall sing when night's decay ushers in a drearier day.
2: Oh, I love that goth girl, Emily. Bring me the dreary days.
1: She's singing in the dreary days and in the decay of that gothic mood.
2: This is her time. She's claiming autumn just the same way we are. She is the author of Wuthering Heights, Obsession and Forbidden Love and the Wild Weather Out on the Heath, the Night's Decay and the Dreary Days, the Wreaths of Snow. These are what she loves.
1: Mm-hmm. Yes, bliss, she calls it. Shall I read it again?
2: Please.
1: Fall leaves fall. Fall leaves fall. Die flowers away. Lengthen night and shorten day. Every leaf speaks bliss to me, fluttering from the autumn tree. I shall smile when wreaths of snow blossom where the rose should grow. I shall sing when night's decay ushers in a drearier day.
2: Just a baby step to Halloween, Emily. Very witchy. Jerry, we can't be residents of Oregon and ignore William Stafford. And so you've included one of his poems.
1: Just what I was thinking. William Stafford belongs to Oregon, and this is one of his quiet poems called Assurance. And it is kind of assuring. Assurance. You will never be alone. You hear so deep a sound when autumn comes. Yellow pulls across the hills and thrums, or the silence after lightning before it says its names. And then the clouds, wide-mouthed apologies. You were aimed from birth. You will never be alone. Rain will come, a gutter filled, an Amazon, long aisles. You never heard so deep a sound. Moss on rock and years. You turn your head. That's what the silence meant. You're not alone. The whole wide world pours down.
2: I love the power of that last line. The whole wide world pours down. Everything is conspiring to accept me and to hold me close. I belong. I will never be alone. Is this true, Jerry? Is it true?
1: Well, I believe him when he says it in that beautiful poem, that both the thrumming and the color and the silence and the things that we see, the things we hear, the things we can't hear, that all of it belongs. And we're there also belonging. We're not alone.
2: Please read again.
1: Assurance. You will never be alone. You hear so deep a sound when autumn comes. Yellow pulls across the hills and thrums, or the silence after lightning before it says its names. And then the clouds, wide-mouthed apologies. You were aimed from birth. You will never be alone. Rain will come, a gutter filled, an Amazon, long aisles. You never heard so deep a sound, moss on rock and years. You turn your head. That's what the silence meant. You're not alone. The whole wide world pours down.

0: This one is by Linda Pastin. September. It rained in my sleep, and in the morning the fields were wet. I dreamed of artillery, of the thunder of horses. In the morning the fields were strewn with twigs and leaves, as if after a battle or a sudden journey. I went to sleep in the summer. I dreamed of rain. In the morning, the fields were wet, and it was autumn.
1: Jerry, here's another motif of our autumn collection, and that is dreaming and having things change with these nights being longer. I fell asleep in the summer. I woke up, it was autumn, and the fields were covered with rain, covered with twigs and branches and leaves. What's going on? It's a season for dreams and for change, unpredictable.
0: All the poets that we've been looking at seem to speak of this change as being really sudden. And I think that is one of the things about fall. We anticipate it. We know it's coming. We are looking for that time when the rains will finally come here in Oregon, or when the nights will be colder, when we'll have relief from the heat, when school will start. So we know that those things are coming. We think about them ahead. But somehow it's always a surprise. Like, how did this happen? Suddenly we're here, and maybe we were sleeping and wake up one day and say, oh, there's something different about the light. There's something different about the smell in the air.
1: Oscar Wilde says it this way, and all at once, summer collapsed into fall.
0: Exactly.

0: Jerry, part of autumn is the excitement that it generates. The holidays are coming on, Halloween, Thanksgiving, Day of the Dead. And then when it's an election year, we have a little something called the October surprise, wherein one party tries to drag up some mud and sling it against the other party. And then we have a lot to gossip about and opine about. So there's a lot of excitement in the human world and around human activities in the fall. You've brought two poems by Barbara Crooker that reflect that.
1: I'd love to read this first one that appears to be in response to the stock market reports. And those seem to be very important in an election year, too. How are the stock markets doing? What's happening in the economy? So this is called "The Stock Market Loses Fluidity." I'll show you what's really liquid. It's this sunlight pouring down from the west, from the great glass jar of the sky. The creek playing its little tune running over the stones. The descant of syllables in the mockingbird's song. For not a single hickory nut banked by the squirrels will gain any interest. Not a grain of wheat in the wallet of a chipmunk's cheek will increase in worth. The bear's fat layer is its IRA. Here in the woods, it's autumn's great investment portfolio. Look, everything's turned the color of money. Copper, brass, gold.
0: The real treasure.
1: Exactly.
0: I love that line, the bear's fat layer is its IRA. That just makes me feel better about myself.
1: On NPR, they have the fat bear contest where they look at the grizzly bears in Alaska in this certain place where they're fattening up for winter in the autumn. It's happening right now. I just saw it recently.
0: It's happening in my kitchen. Yeah.
1: Yeah. And people vote on which bear they think is going to gain the most weight over a certain period of time. Anyway, the fat grizzly or fat bear contest. I can't remember exactly what it's called. But yes, I like that too. The bear's fat layer is its IRA. That these animals, the squirrels and the chipmunks and the bears, and autumn itself in the woods are not doing this for gain, but we sure benefit by witnessing it.
0: We profit.
1: We profit. We tune into it and we profit. Mm. The other poem by Barbara Crooker is called Vaudeville. Late October and the sky is that clear blue scrim we only see when the leaves go presto change-o, garnet and gold, and asters and chrysanthemums, the last flowers, take their bow on center stage. The birds are packing up, preparing their exit, and the rest of the garden collapses in ruin, fallen branches, crumpled programs, dried leaves. The house light turns everything golden. And even though we know what's coming, the next act, we start to believe we can stay here forever in the amber spotlight, that night's black velvet curtain will never fall.
0: She says it perfectly. I do believe every year I can stay here forever in the amber spotlight and the curtain will never fall on this season. I never want it to. But I love how she puts Autumn as a vaudeville show, and presto changeo.
1: Everything
0: is going to change, right? The magic with the leaves just boom, change color. The last flowers take their bow. The birds pack it up. That's it. Make their final exit. We know what's going to happen. It happens every year, but we don't want it to ever end. We want this show to go on and on and on and on and on.
1: That is kind of the magic of not just vaudeville, but of the stage or film or anything, that we get lost there. It's this other world where we take part fully and believe that this is going to go on.
0: We don't want to talk about it being over, so we won't. But we will just say, Barbara Crooker, thank you for those poems, Vaudeville and The Stock Market Loses Fluidity. What's next, Jerry?
1: I have another poem here, this one from Mary Oliver, called Song for Autumn. Don't you imagine the leaves dream now, how comfortable it will be to touch the earth instead of the nothingness of the air and the endless freshets of wind? And don't you think the trees, especially those with mossy hollows, are beginning to look for the birds that will come, 6 a dozen, to sleep inside their bodies? And don't you hear the goldenrod whispering goodbye, the everlasting being crowned with the first tuffets of snow? The pond stiffens, and the white field over which the fox runs so quickly brings out its long blue shadows. The wind wags its many tails, and in the evening, the piled firewood shifts a little, longing to be on its way.
0: As always, Mary Oliver invites us in. Don't you imagine? Aren't these experiences we all share? Don't you think the trees, especially those with mossy hollows, are beginning to look for the birds that will come? And don't you hear the goldenrod whispering goodbye? Yes, I hear it, Mary, and so do you, and so does Jerry. That's one of her gifts, is bringing us together and saying we belong. We belong to each other, and we belong to our beautiful earth.
1: I like this series of questions and the way that you're talking about it, too, that it is an invitation to think with her, to be inside her imagining and her thinking and her hearing, so we can participate with the poet, really. And in the end, she tells us that the pond is stiffening, her way of telling about it being so cold that the water is beginning to freeze. And the shadows, what the shadows look like, the long blue shadows when the fox runs. And I love the wind wagging its many tails.
0: Oh, yes.
1: And then a sound at the end, I think of it as a sound, that the piled firewood shifts a little. And she tells us that the reason it shifts is that it's longing, as all these other signs of autumn, that it's longing for something. It's longing for the time that it will be on its way to fire. There is a lot of longing in this poem, don't you think?
0: Yes.
1: The leaves are longing to touch the earth. The trees are longing for the birds.
0: I must point out her words. The endless freshets of wind, tuffets of snow. The fox runs so quickly. That brings up that image of the quick brown fox.
1: Yes.
0: The firewood shifts a little, longing to be on its way. She captures the melancholy as well. Some look at autumn as a season of the beginning of dying, death, decay. Emily Bronte talked about the decay, and the firewood is longing to be on its way.
1: Mm-hmm.
0: But not yet. Jerry, could you read this again?
1: Yes. Song for Autumn. Don't you imagine the leaves dream now how comfortable it will be to touch the earth instead of the nothingness of the air and the endless freshets of wind? And don't you think the trees, especially those with mossy hollows, are beginning to look for the birds that will come, six, a dozen, to sleep inside their bodies? And don't you hear the goldenrod whispering goodbye, the everlasting being crowned with the first tuffets of snow? The pond stiffens, and the white field over which the fox runs so quickly brings out its long blue shadows. The wind wags its many tails. And in the evening, the piled firewood shifts a little, longing to be on its way. When I was a little girl, my grandmother used to take me out to collect herbs. And we would drive out into the country and we would gather what she called everlasting. And we would gather as much as we could, take it home, and she dried it. And we made little pillows out of it, little sachet pillows, I think. And they were given to her granddaughters to sleep with under the regular pillow. You would put this little sachet. It had a wonderful scent. And I didn't know what it was for, but I understand that it was used by Native Americans as a medicinal for colds and fevers and maybe to help one sleep. But and it's a wonderful memory I have of everlasting. So I like that it's mentioned in this poem.
0: Well, I like that too, Jerry.
1: Maybe I could dream of autumn with the everlasting under my pillow.

0: Jerry, our last poem is called Southerly Equinox by Wanda Coleman. She lived life in Los Angeles, and she was informally called the Poet Laureate of Los Angeles. One thing I want to say about her that I found out is that for 15 years, she and her poet husband did a public radio program about poetry called Poetry Connection.
1: Just Yay. Like us.
0: Just like we're doing. Yay. So in the spirit and a little tribute to Wanda Coleman, here is her poem called Southerly Equinox. The age of the interview dawns, and the need to be first is muted by a multitude of passings, desire honed so sharp the edges bleed. Lips and hands assume a silent patience, at rest as a savage brilliance is reborn in this ancient ravaged griot. Who am I? What am I? Are no longer important questions. Knowing that I am is finally enough. Like discovering dessert is delicious following a disastrous meal, a sweetness that reawakens the palate, or finding that one's chalice is unexpectedly filled with the elixir of euphoria. And I stumble happily into the cornucopia, arms outstretched, upturned, drunk, my heart a thrum, bones full samba. The night blesses me with his constellations, baptizes me with his deathless autumnal chill, and I invade the moody indigo, full-throated and singing.
2: I had to look up the word griot with this poem. And the griot is the storyteller of Africa. And so she is telling a story here.
0: What's the story?
2: Well, the story of what has guided her life. You know, the savage brilliance is reborn in this ancient ravaged griot, that she is older, but that her story, the story of her, is no longer driven by the questions of who am I and what am I, that the fact that she is, that she exists, is enough and a sweetness. And it brings her happiness, and she feels blessed and full of song and dance. I love that she feels blessed by the night, that she is blessed by the constellations, the autumnal chill, and that she enters that cornucopia, what she calls the moody indigo, which I like that reference to, that she enters that full-throated and singing. So it's a kind of changing story, I think.
0: It's a new birth, a reawakening that I am enough, and this, I am sweet like a dessert. I'm complete, and I'm going to sing and dance about it.
2: It's her own coming to the assurance that we heard about earlier, that she belongs, that trying to establish who she is and what she will be and all of those things are not what drives her forward, but this kind of self-knowledge that she is enough. Yeah. And it invites us to sing and dance and celebrate our own being in this season. I would like to hear you read it again.
0: Gladly. Southerly Equinox. The age of the interview dawns, and the need to be first is muted by a multitude of passings. Desire honed so sharp the edges bleed, lips and hands assume a silent patience. At rest, as a savage brilliance is reborn in this ancient ravaged griot. Who am I? What am I? Are no longer important questions. Knowing that I am is finally enough. Like discovering dessert is delicious following a disastrous meal, a sweetness that reawakens the palate, or finding that one's chalice is unexpectedly filled with the elixir of euphoria. And I stumble happily into the cornucopia, arms outstretched, upturned, drunk, my heart a thrum, bones full samba. The night blesses me with his constellations, baptizes me with his deathless autumnal chill, and I invade the moody indigo, full-throated and singing. What a way to experience the equinox, filled with the elixir of euphoria. This is autumn. This is autumn too. It is euphoria. And she mentions the cornucopia. We see that symbol a lot, but she's the first poet that has used that word. Euphoria, cornucopia, samba, a strum.
2: I noticed when you were reading too, the multitude of passings in the first part, that the need to be first is muted by passings, and that part of what's past is the desire that was honed so sharp that the edges were bleeding, and that now there is a silence that gives her rest as a new kind of brilliance is reborn as a storyteller. I also noticed that she invades the moody indigo, and I was thinking that that indigo is perhaps the next season, the darker blue of the next season, but she enters at singing and dancing fully.

0: Jerry Elliott Otto, thank you for these wonderful poems about autumn. And thank you for the journey that you've taken us on. I've seen a lot of different perspectives from these poets, and I've been comforted and I've been exhilarated and I've been reassured that yes, this is the very best season of the year. Let's keep celebrating and dancing and singing.
1: Thank you for having me, Liz. These poems really do celebrate this beautiful season. And they do sort of support our feeling that this is a wonderful time to experience the changing and the procession of the seasons.
0: Thank you, Jerry.
2: Season of mist and mellow fruitfulness, close bosom friend of the maturing sun, conspiring with him how to load and bless with fruit the vines that round the thatch eaves run, to bend with apples the must cottage trees and fill all fruit with ripeness to the core, to swell the gourd and plump the hazel shells with a sweet kernel, to set budding more and still more later flowers for the bees, until they think warm days will never cease, for summer has o'erbrimmed their clammy cells. Who hath not seen thee oft amid thy store? Sometimes whoever seeks abroad may find thee sitting careless on a granary floor, thy hair soft lifted by the winnowing wind, or in a half-reaped furrow sound asleep, drowsed with the fume of poppies, while thy hook spares the next swathe and all its twined flowers. And sometimes like a gleaner thou dost keep steady thy laden head across a brook, or by a cider press with patient look thou watchest the last oozings hours by hours. Where are the songs of spring? Aye, where are they? Think not of them. Thou hast thy music too. While barred clouds bloom the soft dying day and touch the stubble plains with rosy hue, then in a wailful choir the small gnats mourn among the river sallows, borne aloft or sinking as the light wind lives or dies, and full-grown lambs loud bleat from hilly bourn, hedge crickets sing, and now with treble soft the redbreast whistles from a garden croft, and gathering swallows twitter in the skies.
0: And thank you for listening to Word Up. 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

And you are now listening to the Power Hour with Camden, where I play songs you know, songs you don't know, and everything in between. How was that? That was pretty fun, wasn't it? I didn't get to pick that. I think that was Ken leaving me a little treat to listen to before coming in, and I really do enjoy that psychedelic stuff. And, you know, leaning into that sort of instrumental style of music, that's what we'll be listening to today. I know last year, throughout the entire month of October, I was doing a little spooky theme thing throughout the month and did, like, bringing genres back from the dead. I'm going to save the spooky show for Halloween, because this year my show will air on Halloween. Although, I can't lie, I will not be in the studio for that one. I've got a big old Halloween party with some friends to go to, but I'll make sure to put something together that's real cool for you guys so that we can all have a good time while I am. It's the first week of October, and it's 80 degrees outside. I don't know what's going on. I'm a little fall boy at heart, and it's kind of upsetting me that I'm not really getting the temperatures that I like. I mean, I'm getting them early in the morning, but when it's the peak of the day and I still can't, like, force my sweater weather, I can't wear my pants. I hate it. I can't stand it. I'm sure there are many people out there still rejoicing that it's hot in the middle of the day, but me personally, I kind of like the rain and the cold. So I say bring it on. I know it's probably going to be a late rain this year, thanks to old El Nino. I know it's a little bit of a catch 22 there, El Nino being the child, the boy, and old, but they're saying that it might be even drier than it was last year. And if that's the case, we got a year ahead of us, but that's in a year from now. Today we're living in the moment, and how better to live in the moment than really just sitting back and soaking in some wonderful tunes, different styles of music, all instrumental and all based around the guitar. That's right. I'm bringing in as many different styles of guitar as I can bring in this short little hour that I have. I really don't even have that many songs because these compositions are kind of long, but I love all of these artists. I would say that I listen to them in the background, but almost every single one of these has a moment in it that really, like, forces me to pay attention to what they are playing, and I'm super excited to get to share them with you. I've been trying to collect more of this style over the past year, just because I personally play guitar, and all of these artists have something either interesting to do with them or something that helps them stand out outside of just their ability to play. Also, I feel there are two kinds of guitarists in the world, and it's hard to know which. It goes from, like, like an incredibly technical, really, like, insane ability to play. You know, they went to college, you know, they know all their scales, all the arpeggios, how to play in all these different formats, and they know the mathematically perfect way to play something. And then there are the people who just use the guitar, that make it sing. They play it in a way that makes them feel right, that sounds good to their ear. And if you've got a good ear to go along with that, it changes the game. That's, like, the difference between someone who's, like, the lead guitarist of Polyphia, which is, like, a math rock, insane, like, speed playing band with, like, multiple guitarists, and then someone like Jimi Hendrix, who, while still is a technically good player, like, the man does not miss notes. All the notes he hits, he does on purpose, but they're not the mathematically perfect, correct thing to play in that moment, and instead it's just what feels right. And all these artists kind of swing a little bit one way to the other with this playlist. And so, without further ado, we are going to kick it off with Concrete and Copper by Misty Mayhem.

And that was Concrete and Copper by Misty Mayhem off her album Diversity. And Diversity is right. Jesus. Sorry I took the Lord's name in vain for those of you who mind. But, I mean, and don't get me wrong, I can understand how some of it might have been a little bit hard to understand. But something that I dearly love about that song is the layering of the sort of Arabic scale on top of the Western scale between, and having either the guitar or the violin at any given time kind of swapping in between the two styles while still keeping it in the same key. And just good man, it's just all it sounded almost all over the place, but she was clearly telling a story with the build up, the come down. And there's really not much more to say about it. I could go on for hours, and unfortunately, I only have one. So I'm just going to leave it with, y'all need to go and check her out, because everything that she makes is similar to that. I mean, don't get me wrong, that's one of like her best work, but she's so good. And if ever you get a chance to see her live, she does so much improv on it. And it gets so much, and you can tell she's absolutely in loving every second of what she's doing. It's phenomenal. What are you guys doing for your Halloween month? Because, I mean, you can kind of do whatever you like. And I guess some people aren't really big into being scared, but there are things to do if you're not scared. I mean, obviously there's the pumpkin patches, there's a couple of corn mazes, one haunted corn maze. I actually only think it's one weekend they're doing a haunted corn maze at one of the ones a little bit north of Salem. Me personally, tomorrow actually, I'm going to go out to see Halloween Town, which I know they do it every year. I have not gotten to yet. And it's, while, and I'll be honest, it's not my number one favorite Disney Channel original movie, that is held by The 13th Year, which is, as far as I'm aware, the only time boys got to pretend whether they could grow up to be a mermaid instead of a girl. I won't lie, I'm not a very gullible kid, but that movie did have me kind of questioning how much water I drink from the water fountain. But I digress. Halloween Town is going to be super fun, and I'm going to really enjoy seeing it in real life, because I remember seeing it as a child. And a lot of those are really weird, because not just Disney was making them. I mean, Cartoon Network and Nickelodeon also had some really weird holiday movies. I don't know how many of you guys have been aware of them. There's the cartoon adaptation of My Grandma Got Run Over by a Reindeer, which is a real treat. And that is going to be on my TV this year, leading up to Christmas. And then there's like the Scary Godmother movies, which, you know, if you haven't seen it, it's definitely something. it's up there on the animation quality of old school Jimmy Neutron. And if you've seen that, you know it's not going to be that great. It's like hoodwinked. But the writing is solid and it's super fun. So it's going to be a good time no matter what. So I hope you guys have something, a real good, like, undercut ones, like not just like the Nightmare Before Christmas is, oh cool, you're gonna go see Halloween again, all right, fine. But like, you gotta have like those little niche ones that you gotta show your friends that who have never seen before. And I think that's better for getting everyone together. Speaking of getting everyone together, this next song, now not all of these guitarists just play the guitar, some of them do sing. And these next couple are the only ones on the playlist that have any words going along with them. But Ben Howard, I will always sing this man's praises. I think his ability to play is incredible. His ability to sing while he's playing, and also just his general lyrics, his message is beautiful. It's wonderful. Very like self-introspective and one all be all sort of thing. Not to mention, he plays in this super distinct tuning. It's not like one of the classics like Dadgad or obviously Standard or Drop C or anything like that. It's something very different. I'll have to look it up after the song is done, so that way I can tell you guys what it is. But I have one of my guitars tuned to it at home currently.
because I love playing in it so much. It's not versatile by any means. It is very tricky to play with, but once you kind of figure out the keys that work really well in it, you have a blast and your guitar sounds gorgeous. And you're going to tell, because you're going to hear it here in just a couple of seconds with his song Old Pine. This is Ben Howard.

And that was Old Pine by Ben Howard. That tuning that I was oh so interested to tell you guys about is a CGC, GGC, which is an open tuning, which means you can just play it as it is and it'll sound good. But the way playing it sounds, it really opens up significantly more than in like a drop D tuning or a dadgad even. I think it has, it also just makes the guitar easier to play because you're dropping everything, quite a bit actually. So the strings are a lot more less taut. They're a little bit more loose, so you can really slam on it a good bit. So it's just kind of fun to play on as well. Just that was specifically what I added him in here for, was both his tuning and just his general sound. I really enjoy. I can't necessarily say he's a real true master, but he's found a really good tuning that I personally have had a lot of fun with. So I think he's earned a spot here. Coming up next, this guy, good. It was really hard to pick a song from this one. This guy's got so much good music, so much good arrangements and compositions. It was really hard to pick one, and I settled on this one just because I kind of just closed my eyes and threw a dart on the board. They're all so good. I love this man. Kiernan Tollefsen is his name. And if you're aware, because he's on the older side, he's been around for a minute. This man, goodness gracious, really knows how to put together a composition, and it's beautiful every time. So I mean, I can sit here and talk about it, or I can just show you what it sounds like. This is "Love's No Friend of Mine" by Kiernan Tollefsen.

And that was No Friend Loves No Friend of Mine by Kiernan Tollefsen. I was a little bit wrong. I got mixed up with his age on one of the other people on this playlist. But I did not get him mixed up for himself. I did know who I was talking about. I just forgot how old he was. This is one of the newer ones. And, you know, it's hard to listen to something like that and, like, really pick out, the control and what he has to be doing with his hands without, like, understanding guitar. The driving note that he was able to hold while playing through all those chords, basically trying to hold almost like a singer's voice with one string while still playing through multiple different chords, but using a singular, it sounded like it was the B string, just trying to play these chords while singing a song with one string. And still letting that string ring out and be noticeable, but still be on key and on note. It's incredible listening to it. And it's really, really hard to explain the difficulty in what he was doing there. And it's just so good. I enjoy it so much. And I probably should have picked one of his 12-string songs. But sometimes, you know, if you can make a 6-string sound like a 12-string, you know, that's a whole nother ball game. Coming up next is a song by someone who I've played before on here, Riley Walker, one of his shorter ones, fully instrumentals, but he does have some songs with some singing in it, and it's not just his guitar. And this one's pretty good. I do listen to obviously a good bit of bluegrass and sort of country style picking and old school. Like where people used to obviously use like the 12 strings or a dobro and play around with a lot of those noises and sounds. Now none of this has any banjo in it. I did try to stay away from it. I try to keep it as much solely guitars as I possibly could. Obviously some songs are going to add in a little percussion, maybe a violin here and there, but for the most part it's mostly guitar. And this guy's pretty good. I really do enjoy his compositions. This one's just a good song. I enjoy the way his guitar sounds, and I love his lyrics on it. It's actually a pretty, pretty good little story. So this is On the Banks of the Old Kishwaukee by Riley Walker.

And that was on the banks of the old Kishwaukee. It's just a fun ride and just ride along, just chugging kind of song. And you know, people don't make songs like that anymore. Not often, at least. Not from what I can hear. Even in like the artists that are currently doing bluegrass and like rebel country, they're not doing those old plucking, driving kind of song. The old bluesy kind of sound part of the bluegrass. And before you go, I'm pretty sure I heard a banjo in there. That is a harpsichord, which is like a metal piano, and if you play it with the mute on it, it kind of plucks like a banjo. I cannot tell you more about it than that. It just sounds kind of like a banjo. If you play certain keys with the mute on, it kind of gets the blip, blip, blip, blip, blip of a banjo. You know, it's not one. Okay, I didn't lie, although I may have before in the past. I'm not lying this time. That was not, in fact, a banjo. coming up next, a song by someone who I can't say, you know, his recorded stuff is genuinely good. I really do love his stuff. It sounds really good. And it's just a beautiful song. But this guy is someone who you have to watch in concert, because his improvisational skills and his ability to sort of play around with the edges of his songs is incredible. Of someone who is absolutely jazz trained by some of the greatest artists of all time, I don't know, but when he's in concert, like the songs that you know you love and you're going to enjoy, he really knows how to draw them out and really like bring something new to it every single time. Very much like, I guess, how the Grateful Dead is, which is why I understand people are a big fan of it. But this guy is like a miniature version of that, where all of his recorded stuff is still really good, but I can only say you've got to go listen to his actual concerts, because they're phenomenal. And his ability to play and just improvises crazy, which I can't really showcase here because I don't actually have any recordings of his live shows, which I probably should have. But honestly, those songs can get up to like 20 minutes long, and I do like to talk a little bit, you know, I do like to yap. So that's going to be some homework for you guys. Go check out this guy online, see a live performance. They're really good. But until then, here's a little tidbit called A Thank You in Fives by Dylan Reich.

And that was a thank you in fives by Dylan Reich. You know, I really just wanted to put at least one, like, modern sort of popular guitar style on here. What I mean by that is the pinch harmonics and playing around with those. Though, while in some cases I find it to be a little atrocious where they just kind of, like, mix it into every single riff that they have. Something that I really enjoyed about his rendition or his composition was that he used it to sort of hit an impossible note in his rise, sort of like how people will use a falsetto when they sing high to hit, or like a whistle note. And that's how I feel like it should have always been used, just like how it used to have been used, very rarely, usually because it also kind of hurts some people's ears to be hearing a whole lot of harmonics hitting super high. And I think he plays with it super well, and I think he doesn't overuse it too bad. And I do like a lot of his compositions. They're really good. I got time for, I think, two more that I can squeeze in here if we don't spend a whole lot of time talking about them. And you know, if I had a nickel for the both of the times that I put a German man playing really high-quality flamenco guitar on this playlist, I would have two nickels, which isn't a lot, but it's weird that it happened twice. But that's what I've done here with slipping in the last two on this playlist with Govi and Otmar Liber. But you know, they do it so good. Also, I have a reason for the second song, and if I have some time at the end, I might give a little bit of a story attached to the name. But without further ado, I hope you guys enjoy Roomba Toomba by Govi.

And that was Rumba Tumba by Govee. You know, flamenco was one of the first styles of guitar that really made me want to learn how to play. I remember when I was a kid, my dad had hired a bunch of, you know, Mexicans from the Home Depot to come and do some work on his house. And I know how that sounds, but I mean, it was also early 2000s. And there's a lot of people who make perfectly good money doing it. And they were just kind of hanging out, and I had a guitar. I was just kind of practicing, learning how to play it, and one of them just kind of comes down and gestures to hold it, and I go, yeah, man, sure, and I hand it over to him, and he plays some crazy good flamenco, just ripping on it, and I remember just sitting there absolutely enthralled. I had never even heard music like that before. I mean, especially not in the South. Like, even if you go to, like, a Mexican restaurant, they didn't play, like, a traditional style. Like, maybe you heard some mariachi, but usually it was, like, Spanish covers of already English songs. And I remember it really, like, opening up my eyes to being like, oh, there's levels to this. And also that there's so much more music out there. And it was a really big moment for me growing up. And flamenco has held a strong hold in my heart ever since. But it looks like I'm not going to get a whole lot of time to talk about the story of this next song. So instead, I'm going to leave you all with Borrasca by Otmar Liber. This has been the Power Hour with Camden, where I play songs you know, songs you don't know, and everything in between. Thank you all so much for listening, and I hope you guys enjoy Borrasca.

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That's Jose Curbelo and his orchestra, Cha-Cha in Blue, beginning another round of the Retro Cocktail Hour. Jose was big on the Latin jazz scene in New York City in the 1940s and 50s. Among the soon-to-be stars who played in his band are Candido and Tito Puente. This is the Retro Cocktail Hour, where you'll find the music's always served shaken, not stirred. Darryl Brogdon here at the Underground Martini Bunker, that subterranean pad that's home to the sounds of space-age pop and incredibly strange music. In this hour, we'll hear from the amazing La Lupe, along with the Cha-Cha Boys of France, the Islanders, and the Hollywood Film Orchestra. Also, there's music about dry martinis and wet bikinis, straight from the jukebox at Satan's Tiki Lounge. Welcome to our party, the Retro Cocktail Hour.

Those are the Royal Samoans, Semilo, on the Retro Cocktail Hour. This is from a very rare album called An Evening at the Royal Samoan. The Royal Samoan was a Polynesian restaurant on the East Coast, and this album was never released formally. It was available for purchase at the restaurant. Coming up, we'll hear from one of the most flamboyant singers you've ever heard, the queen of Latin soul, La Lupe. Next, though, from 1959 comes Martin Denny's album Exotica 3. Okay, so the title is not particularly imaginative, but by the time this album came out, Exotica music was a big deal, and the exotic sounds of Martin Denny was riding the wave. Here's a gorgeous tune written for the album by Mr. D himself. This is Manila on the Retro Cocktail Hour.

Well, that, my friend, is the fabulous La Lupe with her version of Fever on the Retro Cocktail Hour. La Lupe's performance style was apparently so passionate that it often got her into trouble. One of her record producers once said she was a talent hurricane. Before La Lupe, we heard from the Cha-Cha Boys with Rhythm 56. This was a French dance band that used the name Cha-Cha Boys in all their Latin numbers. They were around through most of the 1950s. Well, you've got the Retro Cocktail Hour coming to you from here at the Underground Martini Bunker. I'm Daryl Brogdon, and up ahead, something brand new by Skip Heller's Voodoo 5, plus Les Baxter from The Ritual of the Savage. Next, it's Martinus and his music. Now, this was really British bandleader Martin Slavin, who, like the Cha-Cha Boys, used a different name on his Latin numbers. Here's Martinus with Les Baxter's Quiet Village on the Retro Cocktail Hour.

King Eric and His Knights, Big Bamboo, on the Retro Cocktail Hour. King Eric's band was based in the Bahamas. King Eric, real name Eric Gibson, was also the unofficial goodwill ambassador of the Bahamas. Before that, Something New by Skip Heller and the Voodoo Five. We heard Offshore, composed by the harmonica virtuoso Leo Diamond in 1953. This new album, The Exotic Sounds of Skip Heller and the Voodoo Five, can be found at Bandcamp.com. Also, Paradise Found, done by the fantastic strings of Felix Slatkin. He was primarily a classical musician and conductor, but he also did five albums of mood music for Liberty Records between 1960 and 62. Hey, thanks for hanging with us here at the Underground Martini Bunker. I'm Darryl Brogdon, and later, the Voodoo Organist and the Hollywood Film Orchestra. The Retro Cocktail Hour is heard each and every week on KBFG, Seattle, Washington, KAMU, College Station, Texas, and Wyoming Public Radio. 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

That's Les Baxter and his orchestra in 1951, and the album that started it all, Ritual of the Savage. That was called The Ritual. This record was originally a 10-inch album, but it got reissued by Capitol in 1955 with four additional tracks. Daryl Brogdon here. This is the Retro Cocktail Hour. Glad you could stop by. Later on, we'll hear from the Islanders, a band that had a minor hit in 1959, which later led to the band's first and only album. Right now, though, let's hear a little organ voodoo. That's the name of the album by the Voodoo Organist, which somebody has described as music from Satan's Tiki Lounge. It's a blend of blues, goth, punk, rock, and exotica music. From Organ Voodoo, here's Dry Martinis and Wet Bikinis. I approve this message on the Retro Cocktail Hour.

Sammy Kaye and his orchestra, and the theme music written by Vic Mizzy for a movie called The Night Walker from 1965, and here on the Retro Cocktail Hour. Sammy was a big-time band leader in the 1940s, and he kept his band going in various forms well into the 1980s, which is not nothing. Also in that set, Dark Midnight, sung by Helen Alvey, 1966. This sounds like it could almost be a country song. Helen only made a couple of 45s in the mid-1960s. And we heard from the Islanders with City Under the Sea. It's from The Enchanting Sound of the Islanders, 1960. The Islanders had a minor hit with The Enchanted Sea the year before, and that led to a series of singles in the late 1960s.

0: That's by Peter Thomas, music from one of the Jerry Cotton films, made in Germany in the 1960s. And here for you on the Retro Cocktail Hour. This one comes from a film called The Violin Case Murders. Jerry Cotton was the fictional FBI agent and hero of many German pulp novels, beginning in 1954 and, as far as I know, still going strong today. And Peter Thomas did music for a lot of German films like this, films of all kinds, including a few Westerns. Also, the love theme from Chinatown, written by Jerry Goldsmith, performed by the Hollywood Film Orchestra. It's from the album Dark Passages, which you can find online at bandcamp.com. 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

That's 101 Strings, arranged and conducted by Don Costa with Harlem Nocturne. It's on the album Swingin' Things, and it's how we start this round of the Retro Cocktail Hour. It's where the music is always shaken, not stirred. I'm Daryl Brogdon, and we're here at the Underground Martini Bunker to bring you the sounds of space-age pop, exotica, and incredibly strange music. In this hour, a visit to Lonelyville and the nervous beat of Kenyon Hopkins, plus the Hollywood Jazz Chamber Group with music for a movie that was produced for the price of a used car. Also, you'll hear Dave Pell's jazz voices and video, Les Baxter in Bora Bora and Outer Space, and pianist Jean-Michel Bernard plays Lalo Schifrin. You've heard of the city that never sleeps. This is the party that never stops. We call it the Retro Cocktail Hour.

The Creed Taylor Orchestra, led there by Kenyon Hopkins, with the title tune from the album Lonelyville. And right here on the Retro Cocktail Hour. This is just a fantastic album, showcasing what the liner notes call the nervous beat of Kenyon Hopkins. There was nobody better at that smoky, gritty, rotten-to-the-core jazz. Also in that set, singer Cindy Lane and Whispering Wind. Don't know much about Cindy, except this appears to be the only record she ever recorded. Plus, we heard the Sea Hunt theme, played by Buddy Morrow and his orchestra. You know, most records say this tune was composed by one Ray Llewellyn. But there's some persuasive evidence that it was really David Rose, who wrote it for the Mutel Library under a phony name. This is the Retro Cocktail Hour, where in just a few we'll hear from Les Baxter's classic album, Space Escapade. Right now, it's the Hollywood Chamber Jazz Group, 1958, a band that includes percussionist Gene Estes and reed man Robert Drasnin, who was himself just a year away from his famous debut album, Voodoo. This is music for a low-budget film called Stakeout on Dope Street that was made for about $15,000. The music's by Richard Markowitz, a composer who worked on shows like The Wild Wild West and Mission Impossible. This is Needle in a Stack on the Retro Cocktail Hour.

from 1958 and an album called Ad Lib. That's vibraphonist Red Norvo, joined there by Reedman Buddy Collette for I Cover the Waterfront. You're on the Retro Cocktail Hour. Before that, Cocktails for Two, done by one of the greatest song stylists ever, David Allen. His career stretches all the way back to the mid-1940s when he sang with the Boyd Rayburn Orchestra. In the 50s, he developed a drug problem and spent some time in the slam, but he came out after 2 years and did some fabulous albums, including this one. In the Blue of the Evening is the name of the album, conducted by Johnny Mandel. And we heard Les Baxter and his orchestra from the classic Space Escapade with The Lady in Blue. Well, you've got the Retro Cocktail Hour on the air again from here at the Underground Martini Bunker. I'm Daryl Brogdon with Jazz Voices and Video coming up. Now here's a tune by the Stanley Johnson Orchestra, which was actually two guys, arrangers Hal Johnson and Ray Stanley. The band's first and only album is called Have Harp, Can't Travel. And from that, here's Lost in a Fog on the Retro Cocktail.

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The Dave Pell Voices with This Could Be the Start of Something Big. Composed by Steve Allen. Music for the album Jazz Voices and Video. On the Retro Cocktail Hour. Dave Pell was actually a saxophonist and also a record producer, photographer, and A&R man at Viva Records, a label co-owned by Clint Eastwood. Thanks so much for chilling with us here at the Underground Martini Bunker, home of the Retro Cocktail Hour. I'm Daryl Brogdon, and in this half hour, we'll hear the exotic sounds of Arthur Lyman, plus Italian composer and multi-instrumentalist Easy Minus. 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

There's a tune by Richard Fex called Single Soiree, undoubtedly done for a production library somewhere, although I'm not sure exactly which one. Still to come on the Retro Cocktail Hour, Les Baxter goes to Bora Bora, or at least to a softcore porn film by that name. Plus, pianist Jean-Michel Barnard plays Lalo Schifrin. So next, it's the band called Baby Grand, a group that, in their own words, specializes in retro lounge sounds for the modern jet age. Their stuff is available online at bandcamp.com. Baby Grand's second album is Riviera, filled with cinematic strings, Latin grooves, blazing horns, and even echoes of exotica. Here's Pan Am to Cannes. Yes, please, on the Retro Cocktail Hour.

That's Les Baxter once again, Coral Cliffs, music for the movie Bora Bora, 1968. And on the Retro Cocktail Hour, this was an Italian exploitation film about a Frenchman who travels to the South Pacific in search of his runaway wife. Originally, the music for the film was by Piero Piccioni, but when it was released in the States, not only was it dubbed into English, but Mr. B was brought in to write a completely new score. Also, Mongo Santa Maria's famous Afro Blue, played here by the Arthur Lyman Group. And before that, a composer who calls himself Easy Minus, real name Enzo Minuti. He got his degree in chemistry, but he was also a self-taught musician. He's written quite a bit of music for Italian production libraries. Plus, he shared the stage with greats like Dizzy Gillespie and Dave Brubeck. And he even jammed once with Elvis. We heard Easy's tune, Island of Secrets. Well, of course, it's no secret. This is the Retro Cocktail Hour, broadcasting from right here at the Underground Martini Bunker. I'm Daryl Brogdon. 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

all the way from Australia. That's the Dan Fontaine Orchestra and Henry Mancini's Dreamy. You're on the Retro Cocktail Hour. I think that was composed for one of the Pink Panther movies. I'm Daryl Brogdon. This is the Retro Cocktail Hour, and our time has flown by. So thank you very much for listening. I hope you'll come back next time. Till then, stream the show on demand at mixcloud.com and at retrococktail.org. If you'd like to get in touch with me, my email is host@retrococktail.org. So we'll leave you now with something from 2017 by pianist Jean-Michel Bernard. That's when he did an album of music by Lalo Schifrin. And here's Lalo's Bossa Nova on the Retro Cocktail.

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1: Synth pop nonstop.

John Fox, Europe After the Rain, from The Garden, 1981. The title of a series of paintings by German Dada and surrealist pioneer Max Ernst, Europe After the Rain, depicts Europe in an apocalyptic landscape while the reality of a world war was still raging. John Fox took that title and placed it forward three decades into the mossy, overgrown ruins of war that still remained in late 70s England and on the continent. It was a romantic meditation. His acoustic guitar softens the electronic arrangements, which feature electric guitarist Robin Simon, former bandmate of Fox from the first incarnation of Ultravox. John Fox recalls the Europe After the Rain sessions with fondness, with respect for his fellow musicians and producer Gareth Jones. A man known for his alien and detached persona, John Fox reveals his true nature. John Fox, Europe After the Rain, from The Garden, 1981. Synth pop nonstop. I'm Patrick. In this hour, you will hear Erasure, some Prince, and some new music out of New York City. Client. Synth pop.

Dan's CM of Violent Power from her new release, The Interdimensional Extraterrestrial Time Travelers Society. It's her sixth album, 3 years in the making. Dan's CM was born Danielle Johnson. She grew up in the Catskills. Her parents split when she was just an infant, and she did not have a privileged or a orthodox upbringing. She didn't even discover popular music until she was in her teens and would sneak off to New York City to lose herself in the indie rock and dance scenes, ultimately moving there to attend college. And with no training at all, she taught herself how to use music software on a cheap laptop, and her first album came out in 2015. Since then, Dan's CM has become a self-supporting powerhouse with her own label, her own publishing enterprise. She handles all the graphic design and somehow manages to publish a glossy print journal of artist interviews and profiles called Synth History. The Interdimensional Extraterrestrial Time Travelers Society is out November 20th. Dan's CM, A Violent Power. Blood Donor, with their tribute to Doctor Who from 1980. Client Radio. Synth Pop Nonstop.

Damen und Herren, from what was once an inarticulate mass of lifeless tissues, may I now present a cultured, sophisticated man about town.

0: Maria Uzbek, Crushin', from Canciones de Amor. Uzbek is an Ecuadorian-born, Brooklyn-based singer and songwriter, former member of the Celebrities. She recorded 5 albums with them and then 3 on her own. This new EP has just been released, Maria Uzbek, Crushin'. Erasure, A Little Respect, from 88. Rue Oberkampf, Never Stop to Dance, and Das Kabinett. Synth pop nonstop. I'm Patrick. Fame was knocking on his door, and it was a bit nosy. Everybody seemed to have questions about his gender, his sexuality, his politics, his religion. So on his 4th album, he put it all out there, propelled by a new synth-forward post-disco groove. Prince.
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Sonny Garcia, Fix Your Antenna from 1987. A standout non-hit from the late 80s Euro disco scene that was particularly robust in Germany, fueled by a handful of producers and one label in particular, ZYX. There's also a version of this sung by a group called Radio Pirates, which is an alias used by the actual songwriters. It came out the same year. Two antennas, both need fixing. No change in reception. Sonny Garcia, Fix Your Antenna. The Bird and the Bee doing their version of Hall & Oates' Private Eyes. That's from an album of all Hall & Oates covers, Interpreting the Masters, came out in 2010. And Prince, Controversy. Synth pop nonstop.

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0: Matt the Cat's gonna show you what was on the juke in the back.
1: Hey there, hep cats and crazy kittens. I'm your old Rockola jukebox operator, Matt the Cat, back on the scene with my record machine with the juke in the back, 1940s and 50s rhythm and blues. Each week we spotlight the soul that came before rock and roll. Rhythm and blues, the forgotten bridge between big band music and rock and roll music. And this week we begin a mammoth, behemoth, multi-part series on one of the most important African-American artists in history, Louis Jordan. His style combined jazz, rhythm and blues, old black vaudeville, and even a little bit of country and western music. Jordan meshed all that together, added some tongue-in-cheek, and a whole lot of showmanship. This week we'll dedicate the entire show to Louis Jordan's earliest recordings from 1938 to 1941. This is the time right before he hit the big time. But listening to these records, you certainly hear the DNA of the great, huge hit singles that would follow. We'll get into Louis' bio in just a few minutes. But first, let's kick off the program with his very first record. In 1938, Louis Jordan left famous drummer Chick Webb's band and formed his own Elks Rendezvous Band. He named them that after the popular Harlem night spot. His first group was made up mostly of musicians from Jesse Stone's orchestra. The Elks Rendezvous Band originally backed up a vocalist named Rodney Sturgis. And even though this first record is credited to Rodney Sturgis with Louis Jordan's Rendezvous Band, it is Louis Jordan singing lead vocal on Toodaloo On Down. Recorded on December 20th, 1938, and issued by Decca Records in January of 1939. Here is the beginning of a superstar, Louis Jordan, with Toodaloo On Down. I'm Matt the Cat, and you're digging the juke in the back.
2: It's very

Louis Jordan's early recordings are our feature this week, and that was his very first record, Toodaloo on Down, issued by Decca in January 1939. Louis Jordan was born in Brinkley, Arkansas on July 8, 1908, to Jim and Adele Jordan. Louis's father was a band leader and music teacher and played nearly every kind of horn. He was also a member of the Rabbit Foot Minstrels. And before Louis was in his teens, he would accompany his father on summer tours with the Minstrels. Now, the Rabbit Foot Minstrels also launched the careers of Bessie Smith and Ma Rainey. After high school, Louis entered Arkansas Baptist College, where he played in the college band as well as on the baseball team. He was a shortstop and loved baseball, and actually thought about going into it full time, but couldn't stay out of the limelight. He just had to perform, and so music took center stage for young Louis Jordan. He dropped out of college, got married, had a baby, and then found himself using music to support his new family. First, he was playing with Jimmy Pryor's Imperial Serenaders in El Dorado, Arkansas. Then he moved to Hot Springs to play with Junie Bug and Selmer Tuna Boy Williams. By the early 30s, he had moved to Philadelphia and joined the Charlie Gaines Orchestra. During this time, Charlie Gaines got the opportunity to back up Louis Armstrong on a recording session, and Louis Jordan is playing alto sax on that session. Armstrong was, of course, a major influence on Jordan. The two would record together about 15 years later. I'll be playing that record for you in a couple of weeks. Jordan then got the chance to record his first vocal. It was on a tune called I Can't Dance, I Got Ants in My Pants, with the Clarence Williams Orchestra. And by 1936, he had moved to New York City and was hired by the great drummer Chick Webb for his renowned orchestra. Webb's group was the resident band up at the Savoy Ballroom in Harlem. Webb was working with fellow band leader and arranger Jesse Stone. Stone recognized that Louis Jordan had a knack for performing, and as soon as he found out that he could sing, began arranging some vocals for Jordan to sing. Chick Webb had another great singer at this time, a young Ella Fitzgerald. Soon, Webb's two singers were getting a lot more attention than he was, so he up and fired Louis Jordan. That was all right, because Louis was ready to break out on his own. With the support of Jesse Stone, Jordan borrowed Stone's orchestra and formed the Elks Rendezvous Band, where he cut his first records. The band members on this first session, held on December 20th, 1938, were Louis Jordan on clarinet, Barry Sax, and alto sax, Courtney Williams on trumpet, Lem Johnson on tenor sax, Clarence Johnson on piano, Charlie Drayton on bass, and Walter Martin on drums. Decca Records issued this single in February of 1939 as Louis Jordan's Elks Rendezvous Band. Here's Honey and the B-Ball as we feature Louis Jordan's first recordings this week on The Juke in the Back, the soul that came before rock and roll.

Rodney Sturgis with Louis Jordan's Rendezvous Band. Now that's Rodney Sturgis singing lead vocal on that song, while Louis Jordan plays clarinet, alto sax, and barry sax. Louis's name on the record is spelled L-O-U-I-E because he didn't want people to call him Louis Jordan. Soon his name would be listed on record labels as L-O-U-I-S Jordan and his Timpani 5. Oh, the Timpani 5. Let's talk about that for a second. They were called the Timpani 5 for a couple of reasons. One was because they actually were using timpani on stage for about the first 3 years of their existence. But also, timpani, spelled T-Y-M-P-A-N-Y, can refer to someone who's puffed up. Long after timpani kettle drums had been removed from the act, they still called themselves the Timpani 5, even when there were six or seven guys in the group. This next record, recorded in New York City on March 29, 1939, was the first appearance on record of Louis Jordan and his Timpani 5. All these early records are great. There's nothing wrong with them. But they are missing one important ingredient that would define his hit record career. And that's that they lack a little bit of sophistication. He's just beginning to perfect his comedic, tongue-in-cheek delivery, as is evident on this record. Here's Doug the Jitterbug, Louis Jordan and his Timpani 5 from 1939 on the Juke in the Back.

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1: Miss Rosa here, keeping the tubes warm and the drinks cool at the Juke in the Back.

Louis Jordan and his Timpani Five in the spotlight this week on The Juke in the Back. It's part one of a multi-part series on the great influential recordings of Louis Jordan. In fact, no African-American artist was more popular during the 1940s than Louis Jordan. His records crossed over into the pop market, but not yet. This week, we're featuring the earliest recordings, from 1938 to 41, and at this point, Louis Jordan has yet to have a hit record. That's Keep a Knockin', recorded on March 29, 1939, in New York City. Of course, Little Richard would cut his own variation of that song in 1957. Let's flip Keep a Knockin' Over right now, baby, for Louis Jordan and his Timpani Five, and at the Swing Cat.

0: Sam Jones done snagged his britches. Louis Jordan and his Timpani Five cut at that New York City session held on the 29th of March in 1939. We jump now to Louis Jordan's next recording session held on October 14th of 39. This time he cut the Fats Waller classic, Honeysuckle Rose. Waller wrote the tune in 1929 with lyrics by Andy Razif, but it's Waller's 1934 recording of the tune that's best known. Honeysuckle Rose was also recorded by Count Basie, Coleman Hawkins, and Earl Hines in 1937. Louis Armstrong cut a version of it in 1938, and here's Louis Jordan doing it in 1939. He's the feature on this week's program and many programs to come as we look at the great recorded output of Louis Jordan from 1938 to 1951. This week we're focusing on 38 to 41. Here's Louis Jordan and his Timpani Five with Fats Waller's Honeysuckle Rose.
1: Honey, honey.

Four Day Blues, Louis Jordan and his Timpani Five from late 1939, spinning off the Decca label, holding stable on my rickety old jukebox turntable. Now, the Timpani Five personnel had remained pretty much the same, except the tenor saxist Lem Johnson was out and Stanford Simon was in on tenor sax. Up next is a tune recorded in March of 1940, and it's about famed jazz disc jockey Symphony Sid. At the time, Sid, born Sidney Tarnopol, was working at WHOM in Jersey City. He hosted a late-night jazz program called After Hours Swing Session. Louis Jordan decided to put some ABCs and 1-2-3s into this song and called it After School Swing Session, Swingin' with Symphony Sid. Let's dig on it now as we feature the seldom heard early recordings from the great Louis Jordan. This is part one of a multi-part feature here on your source for 1940s and 50s rhythm and blues, The Juke in the Back.

start of the after-school swing session, the jump, jump, jumping session. I'm a lucky kid, do your symphony, Sid, talking about the kids around the town. I have learned my lesson, I know I'm not guessing. I can laugh and play, drop my books and run away, digging all the jive around the town. Hey, Mama, pass my tough exam, come on, bring the bread and jam. Gotta join the gang at the candy store, we're gonna sing and swing and swing and sing and jive, jive, jive at the after-school swing session, the jump, jump, jumping session.

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1: Now it's time for the Great 78, where we take a thick piece of shellac and harken back to a time when 78 RPM records were king. This week we're featuring the earliest recordings of Louis Jordan and his Timpani Five. Let's go way back to his second record. We heard the flip side, Honey and the Bee Ball, earlier in the program. If we flip it over, we find Barnacle Bill the Sailor. This was cut at a session held on December 20th, 1938 in New York City. It was issued by Decca Records in February of 39. Here's this week's Great 78. Here's Louis Jordan's Rendezvous Band with Barnacle Bill the Sailor.

wife in every port, said Barnacle Bill the Sailor. The handsome gals is what I court, said Barnacle Bill the Sailor. With my false heart and flattering tongue, I coax him all

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1: You cats keep beating up your chops, I ought to turn you over to the cops. But dig this spiel, I'm gonna lay on your gate. 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You run your mouth and I run my business, brother. 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

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Roots, bones, and bottles, and a

This week's Juke in the Back feature, Louis Jordan and his Timpani Five with Do You Call That a Buddy? Dirty Bird. Man, I really hear the Cab Calloway influence on that record. It's dark and kind of sounds a bit like Kicking the Gong Around or the original early 30s version of Minnie the Moocher. Cab was, of course, a heavy influence on Louis Jordan. But then again, Cab was a heavy influence on nearly everybody, as Louis Jordan would soon be himself. On these early recordings featured here on part one of my multi-part Louis Jordan series, you can really hear that he's getting his musical footing, his comedic delivery, and tight band arrangements. Speaking of the band, the Timpani Five was relatively the same, except Clarence Johnson was no longer playing piano with the group. On piano now is Arnold Thomas. Also, sometimes it wasn't Courtney Williams on trumpet. Kenneth Roan was also playing trumpet on some of these tunes. And occasionally, Henry Turner played bass instead of Charlie Drayton. But Walter Martin is still on drums, and Stafford Simon is still playing tenor sax. Louis Jordan is, of course, playing clarinet, alto sax, and barry sax, as well as handling all the lead vocals. Do You Call That a Buddy? Dirty Bird was recorded on September 30th, 1940. And before that, we heard You Run Your Mouth and I'll Run My Business, recorded on January 25th, 1940. This next tune, Pan Pan, was cut on January 24th, 1941. And it's another great stepping stone in the early career of Louis Jordan. This is part one of a multi-part Juke in the Back series on one of the greatest and most influential R&B cats of all time, Louis Jordan and his Timpani Five. Here's Pan Pan.

A few years back, Lazy Bones was the attraction. But since you came around with your no-mile action, with your streamlined figure, I ought to give you a hand.

Boogie Woogie came to town. Louis Jordan and his Timpani Five laying down that jive. What a great record. Recorded on April 2nd, 1941 and issued by Decca Records at the end of the year. Well, cats and kittens, that completes part one of my multi-part series on Louis Jordan. This week we heard 1938 through 1941. Next week we'll pick it up right at the beginning of 1942 and carry it through 1945. I hope you'll join me. Until then, remember, soul, it's a feeling. And you'll get that feeling each week, digging on those great 1940s and 50s rhythm and blues right here on your source, The Juke in the Back. Gonna leave you now with another tune recorded on April 2nd, 1941. Here's Louis Jordan and his Timpani Five taking us home, baby, with Sax-a-Woogie. Have a great week, everybody, and I'll catch you with more Louis Jordan next week on The Juke in the Back. Bye-bye.

0: Well, we've run out of whiskey, and the women have all gone home. Thanks for dropping by. 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For more information, please visit jukeintheback.org. I'm Miss Rosie. See you next time on the Juke in the Back.
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1: Good morning and welcome back to Jazz and More. I'm Jake Longwell with 3 hours of jazz and new age music for a Sunday morning here on WQNA, WETF, and KAKX. And we'll open the hour with German guitarist Ralph Illenberger. From his album Circle, here is the track Nightlight.

Closing that set with bassist Michael Mannering from his album Toward the Center of the Night, we heard The Precise Moment of Dusk. That was preceded by Checkfield from their debut album Water, Wind, and Stone. We heard Baroque and Stone. And we began the set and also the show with Ralph Illenberger on guitar, Nightlight, from the album Circle. Switching gears to the jazz side of Jazz and More, and we'll begin this set with New Zealand pianist Alan Broadbent. From his album Pacific Standard Time, with Putter Smith on bass and Frank Gibson on drums, here is Easy Living.

Closing that set with Australian pianist Amanda Suwondo and a track from her debut album Revisit. In a trio with Mohamed Mehmet Basik on bass and Gyan Timothy Goh on drums, we heard All the Way to China. That was preceded by Alan Broadbent, originally from Australia's neighbour across the Tasman, New Zealand, and the album aptly titled Pacific Standard Time. We heard Easy Living. In this set, we'll listen to some music featuring Vibes players, and we'll begin with the duo Double Image. That duo was Dave Samuels and David Friedman, both featured on Vibes and Marimba on their various recordings. This is a track from the album Duotones, and as I record this program, it is the dead of winter, and it is quite cold outside. So maybe this piece will give us something to look forward to and warm us up a bit. Summer Night.

Closing that set with Chuck Redd on Vibes, last name spelled R-E-D-D. From his album All This and Heaven 2, with Ken Paplowski on tenor sax, Gene Bertoncini on the guitar, and George Mraz on bass. And we heard their take of the standard, They Say It's Wonderful. That was preceded by Double Image. Dave Samuels was a longtime member of bands like Spyro Gyra and the Caribbean Jazz Project, pairing up with David Friedman. They recorded several live and studio albums under the name Double Image. We listened to a track from the album Duotones. It was Summer Night. We're here with the final set of music for the first hour of the show, and we'll begin with the beautiful voice of Canadian songstress Lorena McKennitt. From an album of traditional folk songs from the British Isles and beyond, the album The Wind That Shakes the Barley, and here is her rendition of Down by the Sally Gardens.

0: Closing out the hour with Scottish violinist Alistair Fraser, who's best known for his collaborations with keyboardist Paul Maklis. The track Spirit of the Gael, Gael spelled G-A-E-L in this case, and that's from the album The Wisdom of the Wood, a compilation from the Narada label, emphasizing primarily acoustic-based music. That was preceded by Lorena McKennett, one of the biggest names in Celtic music these days, and deservedly so. From the album The Wind That Shakes the Barley, we listened to Down by the Sally Gardens. And that is how we conclude the first hour of the show. We will take a short break for station ID and other announcements and come right back with hour two of Jazz and More.
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0: We're back with Hour 2 of Jazz and More for this Sunday, and we'll open the hour with bassist Christian McBride. And a track from his debut album as a leader from 1995 on Verve Records, the album Gettin' to It, with Roy Hargrove on trumpet, Joshua Redman on sax. Also Cyrus Chestnut, piano, and Lewis Nash on drums. This is an homage to pianist Cedar Walton, The Shade of the Cedar Tree.

We began the set and also the hour with Christian McBride on bass, who's also a radio personality. He is the host of the NPR series Jazz Night in America. From his debut album as a leader, Get Into It, we listened to The Shade of the Cedar Tree, a tribute to Cedar Walton. And lastly, music from Cedar Walton on piano from 1977, the album Eastern Rebellion 2, with Curtis Fuller on trombone, Bob Berg on tenor sax, Sam Jones on bass, and Billy Higgins on drums. And we listened to a bonus track, which was included on the CD reissue of the release. This track did not fit onto the original LP in the late 70s. It's called Firm Roots. We'll begin this set with more jazz out of the late 70s as we turn to the debut album from the Pat Metheny Group. It's a self-titled release on ECM from 1978, and an album which really helped to shape and define what would come to be known as contemporary jazz. Pat Metheny on guitar, Lyle Mays on keyboards, Mark Egan on bass, and Danny Gottlieb on drums. Here's the opening track, San Lorenzo.

Closing that set with music from the late Lyle Mays on piano. From his album Fictionary, released in 1993 on Geffen Records, which was the label that Pat Metheny and the Pat Metheny Group were also recording for at the time. With Mark Johnson on bass and Jack DeJohnette on drums, we heard Hard Eights. That was preceded by the Pat Metheny Group, recorded 15 years prior, and their self-titled debut release. We listened to San Lorenzo. Changing direction completely in this set, and we'll begin with Native American flautist R. Carlos Nakai, and a track from his album Sundance Season. It's a beautiful solo for native flute on Eagle's Wings.

Some indigenous music from both American continents in that set. We began with our Carlos Nakai and the track On Eagle's Wings from Sundance Season. And lastly, from South America, more specifically Bolivia, the group Rumiata and a track from their album Wiracocha, Andean music from Bolivia. It was the title track, Wiracocha. We'll continue on in a world music vein of sorts to conclude the hour, and we'll listen to some music featuring English guitarist Martin Craddock. We'll begin with a track from the album Baca from the duo Outback. That is Martin Craddock on guitar and didgeridoo player Graham Wiggins. Baca refers to a tribe of pygmies in the Central African rainforest. And from that album, we'll listen to On the Streets.

0: Music featuring guitarist Martin Craddock in that set. We began with music from Outback and the album Baca, the track On the Streets. And lastly, music from his project Baca Beyond, fusing African, Celtic, and various other global rhythms and influences. Featuring, among others, vocalists Denise Rowe and Sue Hart, the album East to West. And we listened to a Celtic tune sung in Gaelic. Raleo was the name of it. And that is how we conclude the second hour of the show. We'll take a short break and come right back with the third and final hour of Jazz and More.
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0: And we're here with the third and final hour of Jazz and More for this Sunday on WQNA, WETF, and KAKX, respectively. And we'll open the hour with some classic fusion featuring the late English guitar great Alan Holdsworth. Starting off with a track from one of Alan's solo albums from 1993, the album Wardenclyff Tower, with some of his longtime collaborators, including Steve Hunt on keyboards, also Jimmy Johnson on bass, and Chad Wackerman on drums. Here's the track, Zarabeth.

Closing that set with The Soft Machine and a track from their second-to-last album from 1975, Bundles, with Carl Jenkins on keyboards, oboe and soprano sax, Mike Ratledge, additional keyboards, Alan Holdsworth, guitar, Roy Babington, bass, and John Marshall on drums. We heard part one of the five-part piece which opens the release, Hazard Profile. That was preceded by Alan Holdsworth with Zarabeth from his solo album Wardenclyffe Tower. We'll turn from one extreme of the jazz spectrum to another in this set, that is the avant-garde, also known as free jazz, and we'll turn to some pioneering recordings from said genre, starting off with a session co-led by John Coltrane on tenor sax and Don Cherry on trumpet, recorded in New York City in 1960, though Atlantic Records did not release these sessions until the mid-60s. The album is simply titled The Avant-Garde, with Charlie Hayden on bass and Ed Blackwell on drums. Here's the opening track, Cherico.

some pioneering free jazz performances from the 1960s in that set. That last piece from Albert Eiler on sax and the Albert Eiler Trio, and one of the early releases to be put out by the ESP disc label in 1965, sessions recorded in 1964 in New York. Albert Eiler on sax, along with Gary Peacock on bass and Sonny Murray on drums. The album Spiritual Unity, we heard The Wizard. That was preceded by a quartet co-led by John Coltrane and Don Cherry from the album The Avant-Garde, sessions recorded in 1960 for Atlantic Records. We heard Cherico. Well, after that last set of Avant-Garde and the previous set of loud jazz rock, let's quiet things down with some solo piano. And we'll begin with Russian pianist Kostya from the Narada compilation Romance, Music for Piano. Here is the Old Family Portrait.

Closing that set with a track from the debut album from pianist Jim Brickman. The album aptly titled No Words, we heard Open Doors. That was preceded by David Lanz and the album Cristofori's Dream Revisited. It's an updated version of sorts of his classic Narada Records release Cristofori's Dream, named for the Italian pianist and composer Bartolomeo Cristofori. And we heard the updated version of Spiral Dance. And we began the set with Kostya from Russia and the Old Family Portrait from the compilation Romance, Music for Piano. We'll turn to some solo guitar music to close out this morning's show, and we'll begin with Japanese fingerstyle guitar player Kotaro Oshio. This is a track from his album Starting Point. It's Komorobi.

0: Closing out this week's show with guitarist Andy McKee and his cover of a huge hit for the English rock band Tears for Fears in 1984, Everybody Wants to Rule the World from Andy's album Joyland. And we began that set with Kotaro Oshio from Japan, the track Komorebi from his album Starting Point. That does it for this morning's show. Thanks to everyone for tuning in. I'm Jake Longwell, and I will be back again next Sunday morning on WQNA Springfield, WETF South Bend, and KAKX Mendocino with more of jazz and more.
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1: 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On today's show, socialism, communism, and American politics. The Cold War ended with the collapse of the Soviet Union in 1991. But Red Scare rhetoric is back in 2026, thanks to the political rise of the Democratic Socialists of America, including U.S. Representative Alexandria Ocasio-Cortez and New York City Mayor Zohran Mamdani. In this week's forum, Willamette University history professor and former Salem City Council member Bill Smaldone explains the differences between communism, socialism, and the DSA, connecting the dots from Adam Smith and Karl Marx to Donald Trump and Bernie Sanders. The lecture and Q&A with Progressive Salem was recorded September 19th at the Salem Public Library.
2: So I'm going to start with two quotations. On July 3rd, 2026, while speaking at Mount Rushmore, President Trump warned that the United States is facing a resurgent communism, which he described as a mortal threat to American liberty and the enemy of July 4th, 1776. "You can't be a communist and a patriot," he said. And then he swore that the citizens of the United States will vanquish communism, and quickly. On August 24th, 2026, while campaigning for Susan Collins in Brewer, Maine, Vice President J.D. Vance warned voters that Democratic socialists aim to destroy the country. "The Democrats are running a very corrupt game," he said. "They're trying to tear down this country, tear down our young people, tear down our military. And what's left over, with the ashes of what they've torn down, is socialism. We're going to defeat socialism," he said, "by giving you a stake in the American dream." Well, everybody, the boogeyman is back. The boogeyman in American political discourse. But what is he? A communist? A socialist? Are they the same thing? Does it matter? I believe it does matter, because socialist movements have been at the center of the global fight for democracy and social justice for over 150 years. Communism has a rather different record. Today, with the recent rise of the Democratic Socialists of America, it is important that we clarify the confusion about these two movements. So we have to begin by going back to the dual revolution of the 18th century.

0: The first element of the dual revolution was the rise of capitalism. Across Western Europe, people noticed increased commercial activity. Land that had been held or used in common was increasingly privatized, and the people who lived on it were driven off or forced to work for wages. Around mid-century, the Industrial Revolution began in England, first in textiles, and then in other spheres. These changes led to more wealth, but they also fueled rising insecurity and social unrest as peasants and farmers lost their land, economic competition increased, and machine production began to destroy the handicraft industries. The second element of the dual revolution was the emergence of political liberalism in the context of the European Enlightenment. The Enlightenment was an intellectual movement that raised questions about the feudal political, economic, social, and cultural order. Enlightenment thinkers like Montesquieu, Rousseau, Kant, Adam Smith, challenged the arbitrary power of the state. They asserted that individuals had natural rights and political sovereignty should be lodged in the people. And they supported free market economic policies. Think of Smith, Wealth of Nations, published in the very same year as the American Revolution. The American and French revolutions were rooted in these Enlightenment ideals. They created constitutional systems in which governmental power rested on popular consent, citizens were equal before the law, and market economies prevailed. The problem was that equality before the law did nothing to ameliorate growing material inequality. As economic competition intensified, the divide deepened between those who owned property and those who had nothing and were totally dependent on finding work in the labor market. So there were two primary responses to this problem, to this development. The first one we might regard as reformist. In the 1790s, people like Thomas Paine and the French Marquis de Condorcet thought that personal independence and freedom required a degree of security, security that can only be guaranteed via the democratic state. Paine, for example, advocated public support for families to help them raise children, a universal pension system, support for children's education, benefits for veterans and for newly married couples, and even insurance to cover burial expenses. Condorcet thought along similar lines. Both he and Paine aimed to reduce inequality by increasing individuals' security, independence, and opportunity. They did not seek absolute material equality, and they opposed expropriating the private property of the rich. The second and more radical response to the crisis was that of revolutionaries such as François Noël Babeuf in France. Babeuf was appalled at the deepening social divide in revolutionary France, and he argued that this division was rooted in the existence of private property. He argued that the earth and all its fruits belong to the people, and called for a revolution that would not only provide equality before the law, but would also create material equality by abolishing private property and requiring everyone to work. Few were willing to listen to Paine in the early 19th century, and he was very unpopular when he died. Babeuf, along with most of his followers, was arrested by the French Revolutionary government and lost his head. But the problems they wanted to address did not go away. Indeed, they only got worse as the Industrial Revolution spread across Europe and the United States in the early 19th century. Between 1815 and 1850, a wide variety of new workers' movements emerged to defend workers' interests and to fight for a better society. Some of these movements aimed to win basic political rights for workers, who were often denied the franchise or the right to stand for election unless they owned property. Others had more material concerns, So, for example, trade unions arose, first in England and then everywhere else. These organizations struggled to improve workers' wages and working conditions. Another example is that workers established producer and consumer cooperatives that aimed to reduce competition among craftsmen and provide goods at better prices than those available on the market. A third option was that many people dreamed of living in societies in which there was no private property, no hierarchy of wealth and power, and where people lived and worked together cooperatively. By the early 1830s, these various movements encompassed hundreds of thousands of people. People began referring to them as socialist or communist, often using the terms interchangeably. That's really important, because when we think of socialism and communism in the 19th century, it was very hard to disentangle them. They were basically used to represent the same set of ideas. They all stood in some way opposed to the new capitalist system that was expanding everywhere and was transforming the world in ways that was often very difficult for craftsmen, workers, and farmers who were subject to brutal competition and the loss of their independence. The discontent of these working people exploded across Europe in the revolutions of 1848. All across Europe, workers joined with middle-class people to demand more political and economic rights. These revolutions often succeeded in bringing about constitutional reforms that favored aristocratic and middle-class interests, but workers' efforts to achieve equality were frustrated just about everywhere. The workers' perspective at that time was most effectively summed up by Karl Marx and Friedrich Engels, two young thinkers who, while living in exile from their German homeland, were commissioned by a group known as the Communist League to write a pamphlet expressing their radical principles. This pamphlet, which bore the title of the Communist Manifesto, became one of the founding documents of the modern socialist movement. For our purposes today, we need to focus on just a few of their key ideas. First, they argued that since moving out of the hunter-gatherer stage of human development, societies have been divided into warring social classes whose respective power derives from their ownership of different forms of property. As societies developed and new forms of property emerged, new social classes arose which fought to assert their different interests. Emerging out of feudalism, capitalist society was a new form of society based on private property and wage labor. The dominant social class under capitalism, the bourgeoisie, owned the means of production, accumulated the surplus wealth it produced, and controlled the state. The most important class of this society, the most exploited class of this society, the workers, had to sell themselves on the labor market to earn wages and survive. This was a world in which human relations were boiled down to commodity exchanges in the marketplace. Marx and Engels argued that as workers gained experience in the fight to end their exploitation, they would organize first into unions and then into a political movement that would eventually overthrow capitalism and establish socialism. They viewed this revolution as a democratic revolution of the great majority for the great majority. That would be the first time in history that such a thing occurred. And they believed that it would result in a society in which the interests of people as a whole, not private gain, would guide the decision-making process. By abolishing private property and establishing a rationally organized and cooperative economy, the social needs of all could be met, and individuals would be able to develop their personalities to the fullest extent possible. Finally, Marx and Engels believed that, since capitalism was a global system, workers' interests transcended the national interest, and that their struggle had to be international in character. Hence, they closed their pamphlet with the slogan, "Workers of the World, Unite." Marx and Engels were both under 30 when they wrote the Communist Manifesto in 1848. And over the next half century, they wrote much more on a wide variety of subjects. They wrote little about the future socialist society, but their critique of capitalism and their view that the future belonged to the working class, the wage-earning proletariat, was widely adopted by the growing socialist movement in the late 19th century. Marx and Engels believed that, in general, the ruling classes would never surrender power voluntarily, and that violent revolution would probably be necessary to achieve workers' power. Other socialists, like Ferdinand LaSalle, were convinced that socialism could be achieved via the ballot box. And as the socialist movement grew, there was a constant tension between these two approaches. The second half of the 19th century is commonly called the Age of Nationalism, because a number of new states, such as Germany and Italy, emerged in Europe. It is also commonly described as the Age of Mass Politics, because most European states created new constitutional systems that gave male workers the right to vote and hold office. New political parties arose to represent various interests, so along class lines, along religious lines, and so on. By 1900, there were large workers' parties in all the major states, including the United States. These parties called themselves social democratic or socialist parties. Alongside the parties, socialist trade unions also emerged, along with a massive socialist press and a whole host of socialist cultural organizations. In a world in which workers were still largely excluded from middle-class institutions, the social democratic movement created a society inside the larger society. And finally, the socialist parties in each country were organized into the Workers' International, an organization founded in 1889 in which representatives of the national parties debated ideas and policies and worked to promote social democratic parties around the world. So, what then were the basic principles of the social democratic movement? In general, you can divide the Socialist Party program into two parts. The first part was visionary. Drawing on Marx and Engels, this section generally outlined a history of the labor movement's origins, the contradictions of capitalism, and the movement's aim to replace the competitive capitalist order with a democratic and cooperative one. Now, bear in mind, nobody really knew what that would look like. Nobody had a blueprint, right? And so later on, when the Russian revolution occurred and the Bolsheviks come to power, they had no blueprint. So they were making it up as they went along. So we have to remember that. But the idea was to create a society that was, on the one hand, democratic, and on the other hand, cooperatively organized. The second part of the program contained a wide variety of much more concrete everyday demands. Equal rights for women. An end to all discrimination on the basis of gender, race, and class. Now we're going to get really radical. Collective bargaining rights. Universal medical and accident insurance. Old age pensions. Unemployment insurance. Free public education. And separation of church and state. The list could go on. The socialist program was also explicitly anti-militarist and anti-imperialist and called for an end to the professional army and to the creation of a popular militia. What I like to tell people about socialism at the end of the 19th and at the beginning of the 20th centuries is that it was the battering ram of democracy across Europe. In many places, it left the tired old liberals who hemmed and hawed about whether or not you should have property to vote and so on. It left them in the dust, right? And it rallied people to the red flag. Germany was the model party. Outlawed in the 1880s, between 1890 and 1912, it became the largest socialist party in the world, with over 1 million dues-paying members and a trade union membership of 4 million. It was the largest party in the parliament with a third of the total vote. So with an electorate of 12 million, right, 4 million people in Germany voted for the socialists in 1912. Governed by a national leadership elected at biannual congresses, it was staffed by hundreds of paid party workers and thousands of unpaid activists organized on the local level. Many socialists believed they were marching in step with history. It was unclear what the future would bring. Would the ruling classes allow them to actually take power if they won parliamentary majorities? Would they use repression to block the socialists' advance and force them to resort to violence? The major exception to the model I've discussed so far was that of the Russian Social Democratic Labor Party, which was formed in 1898. Since Tsarist Russia was an absolute monarchy in which all political activity was banned, Russia's social democrats had to organize underground, and there were heated debates about how the party should do this. Vladimir Lenin, one of the most important Russian socialists, argued for the creation of a small party staffed by professional revolutionaries, full-time professional revolutionaries, well-schooled in socialist ideology. They would be organized in a hierarchical, decentralized party structure designed to fend off the police. Its goal would be to educate the workers about their tasks in the revolution and, when conditions were appropriate, to lead the masses in revolutionary action. The party would be a disciplined, revolutionary vanguard of the proletariat and would fight first to overthrow the monarchy, and then it would lead the fight for socialism. In the internal party debates, Lenin's group was known as the Bolshevik or majority faction. It's a long story, but they were actually the minority. Okay, so perception is everything, right? Their main rivals, the majority, were called the Mensheviks, which means the minority. They took a more moderate line regarding party membership and mode of operation. Lenin advocated a model of party organization called democratic centralism. In theory, this system allowed for internal debate on party policies in the run-up to elections, say, for the party Congress. But once the Congress had reached a decision, then its decisions were binding on all members. Decisions made by the Central Committee of the party between the party Congresses were also binding. While this system allowed for considerable debate prior to the Russian Revolution of 1917, thereafter, it opened the door to the elimination of free expression within the party and ultimately within the state. Okay, so when you hear the term Marxism-Leninism, we're talking about a movement then that looks to Marx, right, for its theoretical basis, but also looks for its organizational, its understanding of itself as an organization, to Lenin's notion of democratic centralism. This is very different than all the other social democratic parties in the West. The coming of the First World War in 1914 and the Russian Revolution in 1917 were decisive moments for the world's socialist movement. First of all, almost all the world's major socialist parties, with the exception of the American, Italian, and Bolshevik parties, abandoned their internationalist principles and rallied around the flag of their respective states. This action, this betrayal of principle, destroyed the Second International, which was not reorganized again until the 20s. Second, in October of 1917, the Bolsheviks were able to seize power in Russia and to hold onto it. Furious at the other socialist parties who had elected to support the war, the Bolsheviks sought to distance themselves from them by renaming themselves the Communist Party. They accused the socialists of betraying socialism by becoming mere reformists and asserted that there was no peaceful road to socialism. Only violent revolution, Lenin argued, could overthrow the capitalists. The Russian Communist Party also organized a new international, the Communist International, the Comintern, to compete with the Socialist International. To join the new international, a party had to adopt the Russian system of democratic centralism, and it had to subordinate its decisions to those of the leadership of the Comintern. This action divided the socialist movement across the world. The labor movement everywhere split into rival communist and social democratic parties. Both groups grounded their understanding of the world on Marxist theory. But after 1917, the socialists were more prone to adopt gradualist strategies aiming to move towards socialism within the framework of the Democratic Republic. Communists, on the other hand, called for the Republic's overthrow. In the fight against rising fascism in the interwar years, this split had catastrophic results because it divided the labor movement. After 1945, communists in Western Europe tended to adapt to parliamentary politics. But in the colonial world, they were often at the center of revolutionary movements. It is important to note that after seizing power in Russia and holding on in a brutal civil war, the Bolsheviks under Lenin tolerated no socialist rivals in the Soviet Union. When the Bolshevik Party degenerated into a full-blown tyranny under Stalin, other socialists were among the first to be hunted down, imprisoned, exiled, or killed. This was true throughout the territories dominated by the Soviet Union during the Cold War. Hence, there was no love lost between the socialist and communist movements once the Bolsheviks consolidated their power. In Western Europe, where socialists and communists often competed for votes in the parliamentary electoral arena, most people understood the difference between the two groups. In the United States, however, where Americans tended to conflate the two movements, it was very different. So now I'd like to spend the last few minutes of my talk talking about socialism and communism in the United States. And this is just a quick sketch, but I think it gives you a sense of the larger picture. Prior to the First World War, the Socialist Party in the United States had over 100,000 members. It elected local officials in cities around the country. There were several socialist congressmen, and the party had a vibrant press with hundreds of thousands of readers. Just let me give you an example about how the country has changed. There was a magazine called The Appeal to Reason, which was a socialist magazine. It had a circulation in the pre-war period of 350,000, and it was published in Oklahoma. Eugene Debs, its most important leader, could get 6% of the vote in presidential elections. During and after the war, the party's leaders were arrested, its press was suppressed. The party lingered on, but it never really recovered. And in 1932, Franklin Roosevelt basically stole the core elements of the socialist program to implement the Social Security reforms and the New Deal. The American Communist Party was very active, but also small. When Stalin came to power in Russia, his American followers purged their opponents, and American communism split into various factions. Communist Party activists were very active in the interwar union movement, and they led major actions to secure collective bargaining rights. The party also was deeply involved in the struggle for African-American civil rights. It peaked at about 80,000 members in 1938. During the 1950s, the Communist Party was devastated by McCarthyite repression and then by the revelations of Stalin's crimes by Nikita Khrushchev, the chairman of the Soviet Communist Party, in 1956. For decades, it remained a very small group of a few thousand members. Sometimes it ran candidates in elections. When I was growing up, there was this guy named Gus Hall, right, whose picture appeared every 4 years in the newspaper, and he was always the Communist Party candidate for president. I kept thinking, this guy's going to live forever. And he did eventually disappear. And from then on, I seem to remember the Communists also backing Democratic presidential candidates. So they were flexible about that. But by this time, they were a very small group, really just a sect. After 1945, European socialists and their weak American counterparts moved away from their earlier commitment to abolish private property, and they dropped the focus on class struggle. In part, this was a reaction to the problems of the Soviet model, which was based on state control of the entire economic system. But it was also based on the theory that capitalism could be tamed via the regulation of the democratic state, the strengthening of workplace democracy via unions and workers' councils, and the construction of a thoroughgoing welfare state that would provide workers with social security and opportunity. In a sense, this was a return to the ideas of Paine and Condorcet. The most important states following this model were in Northern Europe, and particularly in Scandinavia. Think of Sweden, as we all tend to do when we think of Western socialism. In the United States, socialism was very weak in the post-1945 Cold War period, although many leaders of the civil rights and union movements were socialists. In our two-party system, the game is rigged against any new parties getting a foothold. And so most socialists worked in the progressive wing of the Democratic Party. As the politics of the neoliberal era have shown, this group failed to prevent the Democratic Party from moving far to the right. The Democratic Socialists of America were founded in the 1980s by different strands of the left that rejected communist models. It's a very complicated history. I won't go into that here. But it was led by Michael Harrington and Barbara Ehrenreich. The DSA attempted to move the Democratic Party to the left by promoting socialist policies. It also supported progressive candidates for office inside and outside the Democratic Party. In 2015, most of its 6,000 members were in their 60s. Then along came Bernie Sanders, who, by the way, has never joined the DSA. And since his appearance, the group has grown to over 120,000 members, and the median age is now in the mid-30s. As we all know, the mayor of New York City is a DSA member. Now, the DSA is not a political party. It is a big tent organization with many very different caucuses that advocate a variety of policy ideas and strategies to move toward a socialist society. Its organizational structure is flat and decentralized. There is little expectation of party discipline. Okay? No Leninism here, right? And open debate is the order of the day. Some in the group hope that it will eventually become large enough to break with the Democratic Party and become an independent socialist party. Others want to stay with the inside-outside strategy as a means of transforming the Democratic Party into a truly progressive party. Only time will tell. Thanks very much. I'll stop here, and I'd be happy to take questions.
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2: Thank you. That was very enlightening, Professor. And we are going to take some audience questions now. We want to remind you to ask questions, not make speeches. But who has a question? Right back here.
3: Thank you, Bill. This is great. My question has to do with the Democratic Socialists of America and their vision and how they define socialism. They often pose it as something entirely opposite to capitalism. And so if you could say a few words about socialism versus capitalism versus democracy in the United States, maybe we get a better, I can understand more about where they're going. If you talk about European socialists, social democrats, that's pretty easy. We see examples, but we don't have any examples here. Thank you.
0: So first, let me just say that I would say that most members of the Democratic Socialists in Europe, in the United States, in their views are quite comparable with their social democratic cousins in Europe. That means the most immediate demands of the DSA today are for the fundamental expansion of the public sector goods. So what are those? Well, a really important public sector good that I think most of us are familiar with here is public education. Taking it out of the private market and making it a right for all citizens was a major step forward, right, in creating opportunity in the United States long ago. And then we all know that in the United States now, there's a very powerful movement to reprivatize education. That is the type of public good that was once well established in the United States that the DSA wants to expand. And I think we can all think about those parts of our daily lives
4: many people are concerned with, medical care being one, daycare being another. These are two spheres that the Democratic Socialists have very clear positions on. Medicare for all, for example, being one. Another would be the creation of a universal daycare system. So there's a whole array of areas in which the current DSA program demands the expansion of the number of public goods available to citizens. When you do that, when you make Medicare or medical treatment available to all people, you take them out of the private market. You decommodify them. That is an act, okay? That is a policy that pushes back against all of the tendencies of capitalism, which are to privatize everything and to transform everything, absolutely everything, into a commodity for sale on the market. I have a little cartoon in front of my office door of a man sitting on a rock in Sudan contemplating the best way to commodify the air. Okay? You laugh, right? But they're working on this.
5: Yeah.
4: Okay? In places where the pollution is really bad, you can buy oxygen on the street. Okay? That's a form of privatization of the air. We here in Salem, we get our water delivered at cost, right? We have a public, we have a municipal water system. There are lots of places that are promoting the privatization of water systems. This was a high priority for many in the United States not long ago. So any expansion, right, of the array of public goods is a form of combat, really, against this tendency to privatize everything. Now, the DSA's long-term vision talks about, you know, the achievement of socialism, but to be honest, no one really knows what a socialist society would look like in its complete form. There really is no fixed vision of heaven, so to speak. And the idea is to promote a society in which democratic decision making is basically a part of all aspects of our society. Right now, all of us associate democratic freedoms, I think, generally with voting. And in the United States, this is about, all it amounts to, is voting periodically. The socialist vision, however, includes workers' power, right? And the idea of democratizing the workplace. And that means going way beyond simply what unions do. Okay, what unions do is they fight with capital, right? They struggle with capital to increase the wage and to improve working conditions. They don't really struggle in this country over control of the workplace. And so the socialist vision is about a portion of the economy actually being in workers' hands, where workers manage, okay, their own enterprises, okay, where workers control the workplace. Nobody is talking about creating a kind of Soviet-style, centrally planned economy where the state owns everything. That is not what the DSA is putting forward. But they're talking about the creation of a mixed economy where the decisive resources of the economy are in public hands. Why should all of the mineral wealth of this country, why should, right, all of the decisive industries of the country, steel, automobiles, say, the most important levers, right, in our economy, why should they be in the hands of private individuals who make private decisions on the basis of private profit? The DSA's position is they shouldn't be. Okay? And if those elements of the economy should be democratized, some of them should go into state hands, some of them should be run directly by the workers themselves. There are different approaches. But if people want to know, you know, what in 100 years a social society would look like, whether it be in some kind of finished product, I don't think that's ever going to exist, because there will always be things that need improvement.
6: I'm going to take a bit of privilege and ask a question. I'm curious if you have any thoughts about the recent acquisition by the federal government of certain private industries, private companies.
4: Right, thank you. So those are shakedowns. That's not what we're talking about. I'm sorry, you know, the country is being run by a mafia operation, right? And they are treating the future of the American economy, the future of the relationship between the American state and American industry, like a mafia operation does, okay, when they're looking to basically squeeze the local pizza bar, right? So that's not what we're talking about. And you know, I don't think you do it company by company, okay? When the opportunity arises, okay, or when you can bring your son-in-law into the room, right? You do it right when the elected representatives, okay, of the people have decided that this is the policy.
5: Thank you. I have a little more elephant in the room kind of question at my age. In reading Timothy Snyder's On Tyranny, in the preface he said the Germans in 1933 and I believe it was the Czechs in 1945 had no idea they had just voted in their last real election. And I'm how do you think about it? What do you think about there?
4: So you want me to make the segue to fascism now? I would say that a lot of the people who voted for Adolf Hitler expected that if he won, that would be the last election. Okay, because the people who voted for Adolf Hitler, many of them, not all, wanted an authoritarian system to be put into place. They knew what they were doing. They made choice. They voted for essentially an end to the Republic. So a large portion of the German population made that conscious decision. Was it an absolute majority? I don't know. Adolf Hitler never won an absolute majority in a free election. The best the Nazis did in a free election was 37%. The best they did in a semi-free election was 44%. That meant that in order for them to manipulate the parliamentary system like they did, in order to give him full power, they had to have coalition partners. And there were enough coalition partners that were willing to say to Adolf Hitler, we will grant you power, unlimited power, for the next 4 years. When you make that decision, you've basically decided that the Republic is dead. Okay? And so it's hard to say exactly what percentage of Germans knew they were going into their last free election at that moment. But there were a substantial number of them who wanted that, and they got it.
7: Hi, Professor Smaldome. Thank you very much. I'm so encouraged by the number of people here to hear you, just the interest that all of us have. So thank you. I'm curious as to with the current administration and the frustration that many have, if you see any possibilities that as the DSA is coming forward or any other political groups, if we may start to see, or if this kind of environment might start to see other political groups coming forward so that we don't have just a two-party system, that we might become a little more like a parliament in our federal system. I'm just curious, your thoughts.
4: Yeah, so the question is there any possibility of our society moving toward a more parliamentary type system with a wider range of political parties? My answer to your question is no. Okay. So I'd like to speak to that for a couple of minutes because it's really important to the whole issue of what socialists in the United States are trying to do. So we have this two-party system that has been constructed over the last 150 years or so. It is arranged in such a way that it allows people to organize into alternative parties, and there are many of them. There's a Green Party in this state. For a long time, we had a Socialist Party of Oregon. I was the co-chair of that party in the 1990s. We ran in a number of elections, and we always got 2-3%. The Pacific Green Party also got 2-3%. There would sometimes be other parties, far-right parties. There was a group called the Constitutionalist Party. They're basically now, I would say, pretty happy with the Trump crowd. They would get 1-2%. So all of these parties have been around for a really long time, and the people who are organizing in them have the goal, really, of providing voters with more choices. But it's very difficult in this country to vote for one of these parties because everybody's always afraid that if you vote for one of them, then that might help the most evil of the major parties from getting in. So it's this lesser evil business. You wind up then always going back, at least in the crowd I hang around in, always going back to the Democratic Party, right? And voting with gritted teeth for these people, especially over the last 50 years, right? Most of my adult life, it's always been, what can we do to defend the country from the worst? And I thought the worst was Ronald Reagan. and well, we see where we've come. We get a lot worse. So to come back to the question, right, the only way to really open up our system and create some kind of parliamentary order is to have a constitutional convention and reopen the debate about the rules for our federal government. If we do that, that takes a really big, that's a risky business. Right? So the democratic socialist approach of basically organizing within the Democratic Party, using the Democratic Party ballot line when it's appropriate, and then supporting independent candidates when that's appropriate, is probably the most sensible way of approaching the problem. I've hesitated to say that, right, because I so despise the current system. But at the current moment, I don't see a better way out. And it's really interesting because I'm also associated with other socialist groups that have resisted the DSA's approach. And they have hoped, some of these groups have hoped to reorganize a kind of socialist left outside the Democratic Party. But what's actually happened is that the DSA has reorganized the socialist left inside the Democratic Party. And that has had, in my view, in recent years, a salutary impact on our politics. Right? We are now talking about ideas that 10 years ago were not on the table. And we are using language that we didn't use 10 years ago. So when weighing, what's the strategy going forward? Right now, there's a lot that speaks for the Democratic Socialist approach.
8: Hi, Bill. This may be a little bit off topic, but I have a question about foreign policy. When I was young and foolish and in college and a member of the Socialist Party USA, the big foreign policy issue back then, of course, was the Vietnam War. And in the country at large, the country was split at first between people who supported the war in Vietnam and people who did not support. And the Socialist Party USA was split,
4: yes,
8: between those who supported the war and those who did not support the war.
4: Right.
8: Now I look at the current foreign policy issue right now is the Middle East.
4: Right.
8: I think we would all agree that Israel should have the right to exist and not have missiles aimed at its cities. I think we all can agree that the Palestinians should have a homeland. We all can agree that Gazans, the life of a Gazan is equal to the life of a Jew, which is equal to the life of a Palestinian, etc. But when the Democratic Socialists of America looks at the whole quagmire in the Middle East, they come down on way over on one side. And I'm unaware of any discussion or voices on the other side within the DSA. Why is that?
4: So I agree with you that there is a very, very strong pro-Gaza current in the DSA. Indeed, it's so strong that when the October 7th events occurred, the DSA responded, I think, very poorly to the events there. A number of chapters expressed themselves in ways that were, by some of us, viewed as pro-Hamas. But if you actually look at the discourse inside the DSA, you would see that it is more variegated, right, than what we often hear about in the mainstream press. So there are different caucuses inside the DSA. These different caucuses represent different points of view on all sorts of issues, including foreign policy. So no socialist, in my view, should support an organization like Hamas. At the same time, the Israeli policy, in my view, is clearly genocidal. It's a long, complicated issue that we can't go into here in any kind of detail. But what's happened, I think, inside the DSA is that the loudest voices, right, these pro-Palestinian voices that were especially prevalent in the initial months after October 7th, I think they actually misrepresented the broader feeling inside the organization. So then you have to decide, well, are you going to quit the organization every time they do something that you don't like? Okay, or do you stay in the organization and you fight for the politics that you believe in, right? So those are the choices that DSA members have to make.
6: Thank you. Do we have any other questions?
9: Uh-oh. Gary has a question. I'm nervous.
10: Professor Bill, comrade, what might a socialist say about our seeming wholehearted participation in the capitalist system?
4: The question is, what might a socialist say about our seeming wholehearted participation in the capitalist system? I guess they would say, I'm sorry. No, I mean, think about it. I mean, in a way, he has a point. So how many people in this room, you know, have a 401k or a 403b? Raise your hands. Oh, a lot of you. I see the gray heads out there. I have one, right? And so we're all invested. We're all invested, okay? And so we all live in sin, guys.
11: Hey Bill, good to see you. It's Kim. Just wondering what you would comment regarding the history of and the current threat of horrific repression that occurs during fascist movements.
12: How do we stay safe?
4: So the question is, if I would comment on the history of repression under fascist movements.
6: And the last part was, how do we stay safe?
4: Oh, and how do we stay safe? Okay, so let me refer back to a major moment in socialist history, right? To think about maybe what not to do and what we need to do. So in the interwar period in Germany, I mentioned in my talk that the socialists and the communists split, right? So most of the time during the Weimar Republic, the socialists would win 25 to 30% of the vote in the parliamentary system, and the communists would win 10 to 15%. A very, very large portion of the total electorate. Okay? And then there were some liberals in the middle, okay? And then there's the far right, the monarchists and the Nazis,
12: yep.
4: Right? And when the Great Depression hit and the Nazi movement became popular, okay, and increased in the span of 5 years from 2% of the vote to 37% of the vote. In those years, the socialists and the communists faced choice. Are they going to team up, right? Are they going to fight together against fascism, or are they going to kill each other and let the fascists then basically take the field? So they decided to kill each other, right? In fact, the Communist International in 1928 declared that the primary enemy was not the fascist enemy, but was the Socialist Party, which they declared to be social fascist. They basically claimed there were fascists in red clothing, and it was necessary to defeat socialists first, right? And then to square off against the Nazis. Right? So it was a suicidal policy. The socialists, meanwhile, were furious at the communists, right? And the leadership of both parties basically couldn't talk to one another at all because they were both trying to steal one another's members. And then as the Depression deepened in the early 30s, the question became, what to do if the Nazis actually come into power? How do we respond to Hitler's appointment? And so there were big debates. And one debate was, well, we could have a general strike. Okay, and general strikes actually can work. In 1920, there was an attempt by a right-wing group in Germany to seize power. They trundled out a conservative politician, The army backed this conservative politician. They overthrew the elected government, and they installed this guy Kapp in power. And the socialists, they retreated from Berlin, the capital, into the countryside, and they called for a general strike. And the socialist unions and the communist unions mobilized the workforce. They shut the whole country down. Kapp couldn't find anybody to type out his manifestos. Okay, and ultimately he got on a plane and he flew to Sweden. Okay, so in 1930, or 1932, when the government was clearly moving in an authoritarian direction, it was very clear that Hitler's appointment was looming. The socialists met and said to the trade union guys, "What are we going to do?" And the trade unions said, "Well, we're split, okay, and also we're weak. We have 6 million unemployed, right? We are, you know, we're operating from a disadvantaged position." And this went round and round. And so when Hitler was appointed, they didn't do anything. They hoped that they could fall back on the parliamentary rules of the system and use the parliamentary structures that they in fact had created 14 years before to defend the Republic. And that was a complete mistake, because what the Nazis did was they used the parliament essentially to vote the new laws in that gave Hitler absolute power. So they used the parliamentary instruments to destroy the parliamentary system. That is our problem here. Okay, so there are many parallels. Okay, so I don't want to overdraw it, okay, but there are many parallels between what we're experiencing now and what was experienced then. The mistake now would be to think that some one institution or the other was going to pull our chestnuts out of the fire. I don't believe it. I don't believe that the Supreme Court, right, has the chops, right, in the end to really defend the Republic the way I think it should be defended. I'm not sure. I don't think that the legislative branch has the chops to do it. Right? Nobody's really sure what's going to happen in the coming elections. If the elections go forward, I'm not so sure that there won't be efforts, right, to prevent the seating of the Congress. Mm-hmm. I think most of us are we're hearing this too in the background. And so I think we have to do things like what we saw in Minneapolis, right? We have to be ready wherever we are. We have to organize, right? And we have to be ready to combine every effort that we can, use our institutions that we have as best we can, but also to go in the streets, okay, and be ready, right, to get in the faces of the people who want to destroy the Republic. And that's what our fellow citizens did in Minneapolis. They disrupted the whole operation. They got it on television, right? And Mullen, right, the replacement for Noam, right, he registered that. That's why it's gotten quieter. They're arresting more people than they were then. Right, but they have pulled back and they're using different tactics. We have to be alert to that. Okay. And by the way, it's really important, right, that you do everything locally that you can do to prepare your community, right, to resist. So you know, it matters who's in your city council, it matters who appoints your police chiefs, right, it matters who runs the state police, all these things matter. And in the German example from 1933, they were caught completely flat-footed in that way. They were divided, and they didn't know how to go forward. So we can't let that happen.
13: Well, thank you so much. Let's give it up one more time.
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1: Hi, my name is Mark Babson. I'm the host of this weekly interview program, which is sponsored by the nonprofit Salem for All. Salem for All seeks to make real and attainable the goals of hope, purpose, meaning, belonging, and achievement. We'd like to see ourselves in the tradition of great American social movements like Dorothy Day's Catholic Worker Movement, Jane Addams' Hull House, and the Student Nonviolent Coordinating Committee of 1960s Nashville. My guest today is Pam Morrow. Pam is an ethnomusicologist who had a teaching career at Willamette University and now lives in Portland. Pam's research began with traditional music in Thailand. She plays the violin, and she also did research on Salem's Confluence Choir. I'll close this introduction with a short reading from a 1960 book by Bruno Nettle, Folk Music in the United States. Folk music in the United States reflects the history and composition of American society. It stands as a testament to the diverse cultures of millions of immigrants who have crossed the Atlantic to the New World. The trademark of American folk music, therefore, is variety. At its roots is an English folk song tradition that has been modified to suit the specific requirements of America. An important stream of African culture introduced by the black slaves has interacted with this Anglo-American tradition since the 17th century. In the 19th century, immigrants from many European countries, Germany, France, Italy, Greece, Poland, Czechoslovakia, Russia, the Ukraine, added their various musics to the amalgam. Immigrants from Asia, the Caribbean, and South America have contributed other musical styles to the American cultural mosaic. Underneath these various layers of European, African, Asian, and Latin American musics lies the culture of the American Indian. It is the mixing and blending of these folk musics that is characteristically American. Thanks for making time to talk to me today.
2: You're welcome.
1: Could you talk about your growing up years?
2: Absolutely.
1: Where did you grow up?
2: Yeah.
1: What was that like?
2: Thank you for beginning with that description of music in America from Bruno Nettle. I mean, it's amazing that he was writing that in 1960 and acknowledging the wonderful diversity of cultures and musical forms in the United States so many decades ago. And now there's even more, yeah, because it's so cosmopolitan. Mm-hmm. I grew up in Northern California in the town of Chico, and my childhood was in the 60s and 70s. And especially in those days, Chico was a lot smaller than it is now. I think now it's at probably four times the population. So it really felt like a small university town in those days. And that meant I was really fortunate to meet a lot of different kinds of people, interesting people, diverse people. Sometimes there's a little town gown friction in a place like Chico, especially in those days. But growing up in that environment was so healthy and useful, I think, for me, because we learned as children to get along with lots of different people who may not feel the same way, who may not go to the same kind of church or vote for the same political party or come from the same ethnic background. We really had to learn to get along with everyone. So I think, there were some real benefits of that environment. And one of the great things for me growing up in Chico at that time is the public schools had the resources for very strong support in music. Music education was, first of all, in every classroom.

0: children experience some singing, at least. Children, for free, through the public schools, during school hours, had opportunities to learn musical instruments or to sing in choirs from the time they were in elementary school all the way through high school. And that was across the entire Chico school district. We kind of took it for granted at the time. That's just part of growing up, part of education. But now we realize how special and unusual that is.
1: An association I have with Chico is a book by Theodora Kroeber, Ishi, Last of His Tribe. You know, so I'm just wondering, if you were, as you're growing up in that part of Northern California, I know you later went into anthropology. I'm wondering how that...
0: there is another piece to that. Let's see. My mom was not an academic, but my dad was. Or in fact, he's still alive. He's in his 90s. And he taught anthropology at Chico State. He was a professor at the university. And his road to anthropology was, you know, was a complicated pathway because he started off in the Navy and he taught public school for a while, and he studied the field of education, but he eventually became a professor of anthropology. And some of the research he did was with indigenous communities in Northern California, but out closer to the coast. He always had important stories to tell about his interest in that area and indigenous folks, Indian folk who he knew in Chico and around California. Yeah, the story of Ishi, that's a really long, complicated story, probably enough for a whole separate interview with people who know more about it than I do, because the story of Ishi's life was somewhat romanticized when taught to children of my generation. And I think nowadays, especially in anthropology, and maybe the public at large now, has a more complicated understanding.
1: But I thought that it's kind of relevant to us in Oregon because of Ursula Le Guin. You know, that was her stepmom wrote that book. You know,
0: Actually, I'm a fan of Kroeber. I mean, my education in anthropology, when I was a student at Cal, we went to Kroeber Hall. The whole building where anthropology was located and is still located was named after Kroeber. He made incredible contributions to the field, especially stressing the concept of culture, of malleable, learned human behavior. But from today's perspective, he made some serious mistakes around encouraging amateur archaeologists out there in the public take things out of the ground that they, from today's perspective, we would recognize they shouldn't have been taking, you know. So some of the attitude towards Kroeber has changed. His legacy is not what it once was. But in my own teaching, certainly, I would want to present the whole complicated story of Alfred Kroeber. I admire him. I admire what, when you actually stop and read what he wrote a popular textbook for teaching anthropology many decades ago, and I think it was way ahead of his time.
1: Let's go back. There was music available for everyone, choir and instrumental music in the schools. So is that, how did you get started? What was your early experiences with music like? Were your parents musicians? Right.
0: Not at all. Although my dad's mother, one of my grandmothers, she played the piano. And I think she, you know, she was born in 1900. And so people, children of that era, often played piano. I mean, that was important entertainment for people. And she could play just crazy, entertaining, fun barrel house music. But that's not really how I got started in music. My parents signed me up for piano lessons when I was 8 years old, just like a lot of middle class kids. Borrowed a piano actually from a neighbor who didn't want it anymore. We used that piano for a few years and I took lessons. So that started when I was about 8. And then a couple years later, I had a chance to play, to study violin through my elementary school. The teacher was, you know, invited students to who were interested to kind of try it out and start studying. And that was the instrument that I chose. And my instruction through and encouragement through school, it really helped that that very first teacher, the music instructor at my elementary school, was also a neighbor. She lived close. She lived on my street. And I was really close friends with her children. And I think we all encouraged each other. So I owe a lot of, I have a lot of gratitude to that family.
1: And did you grow up, so you grew up playing violin with other people at school and also with friends?
0: Yeah, absolutely. And it is somewhere along the line, after a few years, my parents found a teacher who could give me private instruction. And I was fortunate, you know, that they could pay for that because that was outside of the schools. But it encouraged me a lot and gave me more skills. At a certain point, maybe about halfway through high school, I started to really benefit from being in the same town as a university because the university's music department really was well integrated into the community. They invited community members to play with their orchestra. Young people like me, teenagers, felt welcome in the university's music building, their performing arts center. We could go in and take part in activities, you know, go to concerts, sit in on rehearsals, get instruction. So that was really enriching.
1: I want to fast forward from here to coming to Salem, but feel free to fill it in, you know, some more in between if you'd like.
0: I guess just briefly, I could say after growing up in Chico, when it was time to attend college, I went to UC Berkeley and I studied music. I was a music major and they have a very interesting music department. It's not like going to a conservatory where you learn to perform. There were some really excellent performers among my fellow students, but we got a lot of training in music theory, really rigorous music theory and history and ethnomusicology. So I think that started to shape my interests, that chance to study music in Berkeley at the university. And they had something that was a little bit groundbreaking at the time. They had some non-Western ensembles that you could take part in through the music department. And then, just for all sorts of complicated reasons, I ended up getting graduate degrees in anthropology, but continuing to study music. That's what took me to the field of ethnomusicology. Links back to how we opened this conversation. Sure. It's possible to study music within the intellectual framework of anthropology.
1: What is ethnomusicology?
0: Yeah, let me talk about that a little. Then we'll go back to how I got to Salem. We'll make some loops here in our conversation. Sure. But pull me back if I get too far afield. Ethnomusicology really is the study of music. All music in the context of culture and society. So this means we study or we consider it possible to study or appropriate to study any form of music because being musical is part of being human. Making music, responding to music, having emotions stirred by music, having brains and emotional systems that process music, it's every bit as much a part of being human as having language or the ability to understand mathematics or logic. These are pan-human traits. It is part of being human. And we know this because researchers for a long, long, long time figured out that every human population on Earth, every culture, has music. We may have some variation among individuals, with some people more inclined to have skill or an interest or a talent, if you want to use that word, in music, but all people respond. We have music that touches our heart or makes us cry or that we associate with important occasions. It really is a pan-human phenomenon. Within the field of ethnomusicology, you could ask all kinds of different intellectual questions and take different approaches to study. With some people, some ethnomusicologists having the goal of learning to perform within a particular genre or tradition, and others asking more scientific or interpretive questions.
1: Would you say that most people who are ethnomusicologists are musicians first or are anthropologists first?
0: I think for the most part, they have some experience as performing musicians themselves. Mm-hmm. That's probably too bad because I think other people can also bring important questions and different skill sets. But I think just either a sense of having the right aptitude or feeling competent with at least some basic musical analysis, it's going to come from people who have some training in music. Yeah.
1: Right. Is it right that your first field of study was traditional Thai music? Did you play violin in that setting?
0: Well, as a student at Berkeley, I just had a little bit of experience with gamelan from Java. They had an Indonesian gamelan from, you know, in the tradition of Java. And I thought it was really beautiful and very engaging. And I thought the instruments were fascinating and so wonderful to listen to. And there are already lots and lots and lots of scholars and performers from all over the world who know about that music. There's a huge scholarship, in part because of the Dutch colonial heritage. There's been lots of analysis for a long time of music in Indonesia, so it felt like intellectually a little crowded. So the music of Thailand had not been studied by very many people outside of Thailand, really just a handful. And at my university, I had the opportunity to study Thai language. And that's really important for anyone in a field like ethnomusicology or any subdivision of anthropology. You need to have familiarity with the language of the people you want to do research with and learn from. You need to talk to people, and you need to understand the vocabulary that is perhaps unique or brings unique lenses for viewing the world. So anyway, they were teaching Thai at my university. And I started with a summer workshop where you go 4 hours a day, you know, 5 days a week all summer and really get immersed. That was a great start. And then, you know, I studied some more. And then we ran out of classes because they didn't have a really advanced level. So I studied with a Thai friend. I helped her with English. She helped me with Thai. Mm-hmm. So that is how I was fortunate enough to get started in research in Thailand. And also back in my anthropology department, where I was a graduate student, there was a professor who was a specialist in Thailand, and he'd been doing research in Thailand since the 1950s. He was an American man, not a Thai, was deeply familiar with Thailand and all the scholarly literature on it. And he also had, around the 1980s, when I was his student in graduate school, he was doing research and publishing books on Thai contemporary visual art and Thai contemporary literature that he and a team of Thai collaborators were translating. So he had an interest in the arts, which really worked out well for me.
1: You went to Thailand. What are the groups? What are the instruments? How many people?
0: I forgot to answer. I didn't play violin there, but I did study some instruments. And the one that I mean, really at kind of a child level, I did stay there long enough to really become expert. But the instrument that I did have the most skill at is something called the sawduang, which is a two-stringed bowed instrument. No, it's held upright. It's not held like a violin. It's held a little bit more like a cello, but you rest it on your leg, you know, sitting down on the floor to play. The basic feel, you know, was a bowed stringed instrument that felt comfortable for me. So that was my favorite instrument. So they have, just like musical traditions around Southeast Asia, a lot of percussion instruments, gongs, things called gong chimes, kettles, things made out of bronze. Many kinds of drums, stringed instruments that are bowed, stringed instruments that are plucked. You know, it's a pretty big selection of instruments. And some ensembles are large, some of them are small. There are solo traditions. They also have a beautiful tradition of vocal music, of singing. But this is all I'm talking about here, which is what I was immersed in the mid-1980s, is what we call, in English, Thai classical music. And the context for that originally was the royal courts and palaces. In other words, the most elite settings you can imagine, and also religious contexts, the temples, various rituals and rites connected to life around the temples, Buddhist temples, use the same tradition of music. So that's the classical tradition, temple and palace. But all around Thailand, there's a lot of regional traditions too, a lot of different folk musics that often are connected to people's senses of regional or local identity. And some of the scholars, especially Thai people today, who are active in doing their own music scholarship, they really like investigating that stuff. Because Thailand, actually, it may not be the image the rest of the world has of Thai, but inside the country, you could see there's a diversity of identities. People have a lot of different identities. They speak different dialects. They're really aware of different folk traditions, different foods, different music, different forms of dance. And sometimes there's a little bit of political angles around that. Struggle to find a place within a large nation.
1: Would you say that there's a lot of American influence in Thai music?
0: A good section of the Thai musical world that I haven't mentioned so far is popular or commercial music. And in the realm of commercial music, there's American influence, but also a lot of influence from other Asian countries, pop from Japan, from Korea, from Hong Kong. And yet people, Thai audiences really feel that their pop music is their own thing. I mean, it's in Thai language. It's got its own histories. You know, each celebrity has kind of historical background. And some of those Thai commercial musics, some of them are pretty closely aligned with folk traditions. Almost like, I mean, it's kind of a crude comparison, but if you think of country music in the United States, you know, it's its own form of pop music. Connects to roots music. It's this, there is something similar in Thailand. Commercially disseminated pop music that owes a lot to earlier vernacular rural traditions. Pretty musically diverse place.
1: Maybe come back to how you came to Salem.
0: Oh, that's right. Well, yeah, I finished graduate school in the late 1980s, and I spent a few years still in California teaching at community colleges. And my husband was starting his career, and we decided, all things considered, to sort of focus on mine, because the opportunity or the possibility of getting an academic job meant probably a little more stability for us in terms of income. And so after teaching in community colleges for a few years, I got a full-time job in the Midwest, in downstate Illinois, at Illinois Wesleyan University. And kind of like Willamette in Salem, you know, was from the mid, founded in the mid-19th century, pretty good quality, smaller, really friendly liberal arts college. And it was in the town of Bloomington, Bloomington Normal. There's two towns next to each other, and one of them is called Normal. So it's Bloomington Normal. And I was there for 5 years and had a great time. We made really good friends. I had wonderful colleagues. One of the fun things about that environment was there was a large state university in the same town, Illinois State University. So there was a nice intellectual environment overall. But my job, I was the only anthropologist, and needless to say, I was the only ethnomusicologist. So it was a little lonely for me at my own institution. Mm-hmm. And so a job opened at Willamette in Salem that would let me do some of the same kind of teaching, but in an institution that wanted to grow an anthropology program. So they ended up hiring me and someone else. And within a few years, we were able to add additional colleagues and really build a nice program for our students. Things have changed. Nowadays, Willamette doesn't have an actual anthropology department anymore. Some of us retired, and university curricula are always evolving. So they kind of rolled anthropology in with some other programs into, I think they call it global cultural studies. But for a few decades while I was there and a few of my other colleagues were there, we were actually able to give students degrees in anthropology. And one of my responsibilities was regularly teaching ethnomusicology, because no one in the music department taught that. Yeah, they didn't have the training.
1: What is Confluence Choir? And then how did it occur to you to study it?
0: Yeah, so my Thai studies, to follow this whole line of thinking, my Thai studies were in the 1980s, 1990s, continuing into the 2000s, eventually did some research with the Thai communities in the Bay Area. Mm-hmm. Like around 2011, 2013, I was making a lot of trips to Fremont and to Berkeley to spend time with the Thai communities there that have some really wonderful music programs transmitting to a new generation of Thai kids in America. But I also, during those years, I was so busy, you know, with family obligations and with my teaching at Willamette, I wanted to have some research I could do closer to home. And I'd always had some interest in music as a form of protest, music and activism, music as a potential source of social change. In fact, the very first article, the first scholarly article I ever published was on some protest music, a genre of protest music in Thailand in the 1970s, democracy movement that a lot of young people were involved with, and I loved their music. So I had learned about the Confluence Choir based in Salem. It's a community choral ensemble that's very inclusive, but especially in the early days, perhaps, really wanted to welcome people in LGBTQ communities and identities. So it coordinates, or it's connected to a large umbrella organization called Gala Choruses, which is similar groups, gay, lesbian, LGBT, feminist, and the allies and friends of all those affinities. Gala Choruses is sort of the large organization that they're, some of the earliest choruses identified as gay men's choruses started during the AIDS epidemic period. But there were already women's choruses around that same time or a little bit earlier, or they might be called feminist choirs or lesbian / feminist. I mean, some sort of label that would send the right message to people like, hey, you might be comfortable in this group because of our outlook and our interest in welcoming people. So some people say the women's choruses were in this movement just a little bit early. Yeah, and there's actually a lot of diversity among these groups. I mean, some of them are more professional and they audition very rigorously and have to only admit few people, and some are more inclusive. If you could sing a little bit, you're welcome to join. But, you know, you have to have the right attitudes towards striving to make good music and to sing many genres, because they really do have a diverse range of music they sing.
1: When I came back to Salem in 2004, having lived abroad for 10 years or so, then one of the first places where I really found a community was in Confluence Choir. And it wasn't because I was gay. It was because there was a spirit there of accepting people, making people welcome, making sure everybody had a place.
0: I remember that time, Mark. I think that's when I very first met you. And that was when I first got to know members of the chorus. It was 2004. Oh, yeah. And they were so welcoming to me. And I would just say, I'm a straight woman, but I think of myself as a feminist. And I'm on board for everything you're doing and saying. And I want to learn your attitudes. Mm-hmm. I think today in my academic fields, my scholarly fields, I would not do that research or try to publish it or be speaking as someone who's not gay, one of the LGBT identity groups. But at that time, I guess, you know, because the politics in the academic world are always changing, as they should evolve. But in the early 2000s, it was my own identity was not an issue. And there were always some straight people in the group, just right, like you're saying. Yeah, I was going to say something else about them. Oh, I know. At one point, a little bit after I did research, or just basically spent time immersing myself in their world and even singing with them or helping out on the piano a little bit for some rehearsals, traveling with some of them, I had a student, an undergraduate student at Willamette, who was from Japan. And he wanted to do research with the choir. And I introduced him, and they absolutely welcomed him. He ended up joining. Of course, there's a huge age gap because people in Confluence tend to be a little bit older, you know, the older decades of life. And my student, of course, was about 20 years old. But he really admired these people, and they welcomed him. And I think they changed his life. It was like a really positive thing. I felt, I think, happier about his research than I did about my own, just because I know it really made a difference in his life.
1: That's wonderful. And that brings me, I think, to my last question. What's the larger perspective? You know, how do we strengthen our own purpose and identity by learning about other people?
0: Absolutely. Why I loved teaching anthropology and ethnomusicology. And that my own studies of these areas, I guess I should, just to keep things simple, I'll just say anthropology in general. It sounds like a cliche, but it really, really broadens your perspective and your sense of being someone small in a very, very long history, a long prehistory. And we're small, and yet we're part of something very big and very long, and we're not so different. Right? We're not so different than people of very long ago. We're not so different from people in other places. And yet, paradoxically, when you study anthropology, you realize there's no such thing as normal. There's no normal human nature. Humans are really diverse. There's no one way to raise a child or to think about what happens after we die or to even understand what does it mean to play an instrument in tune. There's no one way. There's no correct answer. And when you really study anthropology, you let go of the idea that there's a normal or a way we're supposed to be, that some people are doing things right and some people are doing wrong. Lots of paradoxes, because I think in the field of anthropology, we also recognize human rights. And perhaps that is something universal we need to care about. So that's probably a really complicated answer to your question. Yeah, I think studying and having the opportunity to teach about music, because one of the things I did in my regular introduction to ethnomusicology university course is I introduced the students to music that they have not heard before. And yet hearing it or maybe watching videos and listening, you start to realize, wow, look at these things that humans can do. What we've dreamt up with our creativity that is exciting and can sing a baby to sleep or help people in courtship or help people work and get through their workday. These amazing creative things that all humans have done.
1: There's something you'd like to say in closing?
0: Not really. I probably left out all sorts of things that I could have shared about, you know, all the music of Thailand. I mean, there's a lot going on. Oh, I know one thing I should say is that now, and I think talking to my colleagues, I realize this is happening all over the world and throughout our own society. But a lot of communities grow their own scholars now. So, for example, in Thailand, really, Thailand doesn't need outsiders like me to come, and they have their own really wonderful, highly trained, creative, intellectual scholars themselves. So Thai have some agency in the intellectual world around their music and their society. And I know this has happened in other communities as well. So we're really far past the old days. I really, no offense to Professor Kroeber, but the old days of an outsider like being an authority on someone else. We're more interested now, I think, in collaboration and listening to each other, trying to understand other people's experiences and points of view.

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1: From Quality Radio Productions, it's another edition of Classics and Beyond, an exploration of the wide and varied world of classical music. I'm Jake Longwell. We'll open today's program with music of the Bolivian composer Jaime Mertenbaum Zenamon. This is his composition from 1997, Chile con Tango, Opus 89, Number 2, originally scored for mandolin and guitar. The work is in three movements, Caliente, La Siesta, and Muy Caliente, respectively. We have a transcription for cello and guitar here, performed by the Villa-Lobos duo at the time, comprised of guitarist Mikhail Georg Seubert and cellist Sven Holger Philipsen.

music of Jaime Mertenbaum Zenamon. The composition Chile con Tango, transcribed for guitar and cello by the Villa-Lobos duo, guitarist Michael Georg Zeubert and cellist Sven-Holger Philipsen, respectively. From a 1998 compact disc on the German acoustic music label, the album Orange Moon. The album's title, referring to one of the movements of another work represented on this CD in its entirety, Three Moons, from guitarist and composer David Leisner. Up next, music from the Austrian-American composer Robert Fersenthal, whose compositional style has been compared to that of the Romantic period. This is his Sonata for Oboe and Piano in E-flat minor, Opus 50. It's performed by the Rossetti Ensemble, featuring oboist Malcolm Messiter and pianist John Lenihan.

music of Robert Fersenthal, his Oboe Sonata in E-flat minor, Opus 50. Performed by oboist Malcolm Messiter and pianist John Linehan, members of the Rossetti Ensemble. From a 2020 Toccata Classics compact disc, the album Fersenthal, Chamber Music, Volume 3. 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If you'd like the playlist or streaming audio for this episode, it's Classics and Beyond, program number 2403. We'll conclude the hour with more music from Central Europe as we turn to German composer Gottfried von Einem. This is his Concerto for Orchestra, which was composed in 1944, and we have a period recording for you. This is a recording that was made in Dresden, Germany, on July 25th of 1944, Karl Elmendorf conducting the Saxon State Orchestra of Dresden.

0: Music of Gottfried von Einem, his Concerto for Orchestra from 1944. That performance, recorded on July 25th of 1944, Karl Elmendorf conducting the Saxon State Orchestra of Dresden. That performance originally issued as a 78 RPM album by Deutsche Grammophon in 1944, imported into the U.S. in 1949 by the London Grammophone Company. And with that, we come to the end of this hour of the program. My name is Jake Longwell. Thank you, as always, for your company. I sincerely hope you enjoyed my selections. I invite you to join me again soon for another exploration of the wide and varied world of classical music. 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

That is music which you can perform on harp by the composer Giovanni de Mach, who lived from around 1550 to 1614. And part of that collection from the remarkable book of Don Luis Rossi, bought at auction in 1877 and kept now in the British Library. But what a tale, one of three amazing recordings on the Alpha label, is giving us harp music from the collection this week right here on Millennium of Music. I'm Robert Aubrey Davis. Well, this features Marion Fourquier, and she pulls material from this incredible collection. We'll start with a work by Francesco Lombardo, who lived from 1587 to 1642. There are some fantastic things in the Don Luis Rossi book, much of which is vocal and much of which includes, well, the only source for a piece by Don Carlo Gesualdo, by an unknown work otherwise by Monteverdi. But for our purposes, these are amazing things. Giovanni Maria Tabacci gives us an incredible piece after one of the songs of Jacques Arcadel. Fabrizio Filimarino gives us a hugely chromatic canzone performed here on harp. And again, we have a capriccio and a more extensive work, a capriccio by Giovanni de Mach. Amazing recording. The performances by Marion Fourquier, and again, material from the book of Don Luis Rossi.

The Don Luis Rossi music book, and this is material that you certainly don't hear very often. You don't hear much Renaissance harp material. There was a while some years back, there were some wonderful performances of medieval and Renaissance works for harp, but it's nice to have this on the Alpha label, one of three releases on Alpha that we just never got to somehow. This week right here on Millennium of Music, I'm Robert Aubrey. I'm Robert Aubrey Davis. Well, our next release on Alpha takes us to an ensemble we know, Diabolus and Musica, and a mass that we know, the Dufay Missa Selafasai Pal, if your face is pale. But the amazing thing that's on this recording, and one of the reasons why we just have to feature the other works on here, is that the rest of the material comes from one of the famous Trent codices, compiled in the late 1450s. There are 17 polyphonic proper cycles in three voices. Many of these are actually by Dufay. Some are not. We're not sure. It's a false attribution in some cases. But the anonymous works are extraordinary. And to hear any of these at any point is a great treasure. So here are some of the pieces. If you take the mass that Dufay wrote and put it together as a mass for the Holy Trinity, these would be the propers from this incredible anonymous collection. Once again, Diabolus in Musica and conductor Antoine Gerber.

Antoine Gerber and the Diabolus in Musica Ensemble, and while the recording is dedicated to the great Dufay, Mas Sulla Fa Se Pala, but this material comes from the Anonymous Collections, part of the Trent Codices, material for the Feast of the Holy Trinity, and one of three releases this week on the Alpha label on Millennium of Music. I'm Robert Aubrey Davis. Well, the last of the three releases on Alpha that we haven't gotten to and really should have is dedicated to that figure of Nicholas Matthes, who comes up to London, a violinist and one of the many who were welcomed there in the 17th century. But when he arrives, he brings with him some amazing settings and was so famous as a performer that John Evelyn wrote in 1674, "I heard that stupendous violin, Signor Nicolau, who certainly never mortal man exceeded on that instrument. He had a stroke so sweet and made it speak like the voice of a man, and when he pleased, it could be like a consort of several instruments." Well, that was it, but Matthes himself in his collection, The False Consonances of Music, "You must not always play alike, but sometimes loud and sometimes softly, according to your fancy. And if you meet with any melancholy notes, you must touch them sweetly and delicately." The fabulous ensemble Lincolnisti, Amandine Bayer, who's given us many treasures, has a recording which she calls The False Consonances of Melancholy, dedicated to some of the great music of Nicolas Matthes. We'll hear a selection of these, including some of the amazing Bizzaria works and some love pieces as well.

0: Le Incogniti Amandine Bayer, an amazing recording which he calls False Consonances of Melancholy. It includes some of the pieces from the False Consonances of Music by Nicola Matthes, and one of the three releases that we never got to somehow on the Alpha label. For more information about these, simply go to our website, millenniumofmusic.com. We're always very pleased when you do. Our technical director is Christopher Drummond, and for the program, this has been your producer and host. I'm Robert.
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1: Oh, right. Suckers.
2: So let's go back to the top. 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
1: 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Houston.
2: And on the other microphone, she slices, she dices, and if you order now, we'll throw in this decorative plate, Julie Van Dusen. Advertising, marketing, your 30-second spot, your half-hour infomercial, the sign on the side of a bus, the soda can balanced on the Instagram model's backside. Advertising is everywhere. It's the fuel in the engine of capitalism. Without it, how would you ever know that your razor now has 27 blades? Well, three wasn't enough. They had to keep adding more. Something new to sell, right? Up the ante. I said more blades. There's no room, sir. Darn it, make room. I suspect that razor blade singularity is coming by 2040. But I'm no futurist. I'm a piano player. And a mediocre one at that. He said modestly, arpeggio. It's a whole industry of figuring out clever ways to get your attention and trick you into wanting something. They say that you sell the sizzle, not the steak. But well, what happens if you're tasked with selling actual sizzle? I don't know, maybe it's a sound effects library or some kind of YouTube ASMR fetish thing. If you are tasked with selling just plain sizzle, don't worry about it, it sells itself.

I'm guessing that the first commercial was for fire, or I don't know, maybe it was the wheel. Later, of course, it was the fire wheel, a flaming deal, right? You solve two problems at once, warm up the cave and run away with it when the lion shows up. That's what you have to do in a commercial, just like that. It's called pacing and leading. You present the problem and you provide the solution. Those mail order gadgets, you know, infomercials and the like, they're the easiest of those pitches to grasp, that concept of pacing and leading. Are you tired of chewing your own food? All that boring opening and closing? Introducing the super blender, it's better than your stupid teeth. Emotional appeal is one of the techniques. It plays on the needs and fears. No real info necessary, just evoke strong emotions. Rather than a rational appeal, it's an emotional one. The fear of missing out, for example, Nike, just do it. Danger, I've fallen and I can't get up. Loneliness, reach out and touch someone, which has recently also been adopted as Joe Biden's campaign slogan.

advertising isn't new. The Egyptians did it, the Romans, papyrus posters. One such poster was found in Pompeii. Fire sale, everything must go. Too soon. In China, oral history tells it that bamboo flute music was used to sell candy. And candy was used to sell bamboo flutes. Full circle. Very clever. The Song Dynasty in ancient China, they can claim the first known printed advert, a square piece of paper with a rabbit logo printed on it. Gina and Liu's fine needle shop. It was right next door to Liao Jinan's fine noodle shop. It caused a lot of confusion. Confusion. But, well, Jinan, he settled that right

quick with one of his fine needles. Ouch. In the Middle Ages, they had town criers. See, everybody was illiterate, right? So dudes just straight up walked around shouting the ads in your face. Didn't slow down the popularity of some stuff, though. It went positively viral, the bubonic plague, for example. Our modern advertising really took shape in the Industrial Revolution, when it was bring your kids to work day every day. The 19th century, right? That's when the real trademarking began and the first advertising agencies and the first celebrity endorsements. Abraham Lincoln for big and tall suits, Karl Marx for sensible shoes, Teddy Roosevelt for little round glasses. Logos on bottles and boxes. And wouldn't be long before we were skywriting commercials out of the back of airplanes in smoke and hanging them from buildings and plunking them down in halftime broadcasts and projecting them directly into our eyeballs from pocket-sized cookie-tracking devices.

0: And as always, if you are offended by something you hear on the program this week, I don't know, maybe you're an ad executive and I made fun of your latest diaper spot, or I don't know, you're an Instagram influencer and I simply pointed out that you exist in the first place. Well, if I did irk you, I got your attention, and, well, you'd like to write in and complain, simply jot it down on a standard postcard, tape it to the back of a mule, and slap. Or you can tweet me directly at @TheJPHouston, but be warned, you just might get a response on the air. We'll be hearing special studio performances this week from a talented singer-songwriter out of Austin, Texas. He was named to the Chicago Tribune's list of the 50 most significant songwriters of the last 50 years, drawing comparisons to Leonard Cohen and Townes Van Zandt with his poetic and poignant lyrics. We're happy you can join us on APS for the first time. Ladies and gentlemen, Danny Schmidt.
1: I wrote this song about an experience I had with my newborn daughter when she was just a couple days old, and it was really our first moment alone together when we'd gotten home from the hospital and all the company had cleared away and my wife had gone to bed. And if you've ever had a staring contest with a newborn, they have this ability somehow, even though they don't see very well, they're just such open vessels. It really does look like they're looking right into the back of your soul and seeing everything that's there. And it seemed like as we were looking into each other's eyes, she was saying, it's time that you and I got to know one another. We waited a long time for each other, and we're gonna have a long relationship together. It's time that we really got to know each other. And it was a special moment.

0: 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And welcome back to the parlor. I'm J.P. Houston. Now, if you know me, you know that one of my passions is collecting rare recorded oddities and leaked audio from celebrity recording sessions. Some of those are among my favorites, like band leader Buddy Rich cursing out his players, or Casey Kasem combatively throwing a dedication to a dead dog, or Orson Welles fumbling his way through the ad copy. I recently stumbled onto a rare recording from APS regular Golden Era actress Martha Young, heard here in full meltdown during a marathon endorsement session. Have a listen. Okay, we're rolling Martha Young endorsement sessions, June 14th, 1971. We'll start with the Open Valley Cheeses right there at the top of page one.
1: No, start with the wine. Page three, I need a drink.
0: Miss Young, these are radio spots, right? So you don't actually need to consume anything here.
1: I'm sorry, what was your name?
0: Chuck Edwards, ma'am.
1: Chuck, are you an actor?
0: A sound engineer, Mrs. Young.
1: So you're not an acclaimed actress with 3 SAG Awards, 2 Tonys, and an almost Emmy nomination for your role in the Sunday night movie classic Gone with the Wind Part 2, Back with a Breeze?
0: No, ma'am.
1: You push the buttons. I'll handle the acting process.
0: All right, yes, ma'am.
1: Now make with the libations. Page 3, slate it.
0: Martha Young, Splamanti Vivino, Cabernet, take one.
1: After a long, hard day on the set, I'll admit it, I need to unwind. That's when I reach for a bottle of Spirlampo Van Vino.
0: Splamanti Vivino.
1: That's what I said, Spamino Bambino. Keep it rolling, pick it up.
0: Rolling.
1: That's when I reach for a bottle of Spirlampo Van
0: Vino. Splamanti.
1: Spopanti.
0: Splamanti.
1: Spumanti. What's the difference? It sounds bloody Italian enough to me. Pick it up.
0: All right.
1: That's when I reach for a bottle of Splamito My Vino. All it takes is one little sip, like this.
0: Mrs. Young, am I still... Mrs. Young, am I rolling here? Mrs. Young, what do I do?
1: Well, that's one spicy meatball. Splamanti whatever, you'll figure it out. High enough alcohol content to get you drunk? Or my name isn't Martha Young, star of Movie of the Week classic Gone with the Wind Part 2, Back with a Breeze. Print it next.
0: Mrs. Young, if you'd stick to the copy there, we'll get
1: Ed,
0: through this.
1: Ed, is it
0: best.
1: Ed?
0: It's Chuck.
1: Ed, how would you like to be editing farm reports in Toad Suck, Arkansas?
0: Sorry, Mrs. Young.
1: That's what I thought. Page 7. These words are too small. Well, I'll wing it. Rolling.
0: Martha Young, Canaan TV Dinners, take one.
1: Are you too lazy to yell at your wife about home-cooked meals? Has living your useless nobody existence made you so dumb that you can't even make toast? Well, if you've got a microwave oven and the will to open your fat mouth, we've got something for you. Delicious frozen meals made only from the most choice of our four-legged friends.
0: No, it's Canaan.
1: No snout and whiskers here, folks. It's just juicy, delicious morsels.
0: No, it's Canaan. Canaan.
1: Yes, Canine TV Dinners. All bite and no buck. Oh, that's clever. Print it. Next.
0: Let me
1: have it, that wine again. Page 3. Roll it.
0: Splamanti Vivino, take 2.
1: When I'm thirsty, I reach for another sip of Splamanto whatever. It's just right. All right, let's keep her moving.
0: All right, page 1, Open Valley Cheese.
1: Too slow, lightning around.
0: All right, rolling.
1: Coca-Cola. It was better when cocoa was actually cocoa and it was Coke, but it's still okay. Next. Samco adult diapers. They usually work. Next. No, this is a public service announcement. Blah, blah, blah. Cigarettes cause cancer, so smoke them slowly and only if you're over 10. Blah, blah, blah, blah. The Stop Smoking Initiative. Next. Bravo men's undergarments. Fitted jackets for muscular young men. Send sample Polaroids to P.O. Box 5155, care of Martha Young, experienced older lady. Next, Spumante wine. That's good. Next, the new Ford Pinto, an explosive deal. Boxy looking and a fuel tank under the bumper. What could go wrong? Pinto. And I'm spent. Print it.
2: All right, cut.
0: I think that one's going to find a special place right there in my collection. How about we have another song from Danny Schmidt?
3: This tune is just a character sketch of a guy that maybe in the first half of the song he feels like he's having a really good time, and as it goes on he kind of realizes that he's just out of control. He's not having fun, and I don't think he really makes any changes by the time the song ends, but at least he's had that great realization, which I think of that as kind of like getting halfway up the first step of the 12 steps, which might be about as much work as the whole rest of the other 11.

0: You can find information about our musical guest on his website, DannySchmidt.com, S-C-H-M-I-D-T. Let's have another song from Danny Schmidt.
1: This song is just about the potency of words and how they can do quite a bit of damage in a hurry if we're not careful with how we use them, but at the same time, they have quite a capacity to heal and do repair work if we are careful with how we use them. And more than anything, given their powerful nature, I feel like we have a responsibility to be truthful with them.

In the actual 1984, drone-eyed kids lined up and got their bowl cuts. Bowl cuts and square eyes for boxy TVs and beanbag living rooms, where sabers and bots and machine guns would run around on the screen, loosen up their minds for the inevitable 60-second break, for board games and Hot Wheels and bright blue cereal of cardboard nutrition. After these messages, we'll be right back. I'd inch my desk closer and closer to the classroom door, making walrus rubber table leg squeaks with every inch. Inconspicuous, right? And bell, go break for home and beat the sisters to the television set, right? If I came in second place getting home, I'd be stuck on the wicker chair watching General Hospital. No. I need that beanbag sweet spot, and I need that action-packed G.I. Joe show. Brown and beige, lap-sized rectangle box. Its lazy wire winding its way to the back of the set. And every side-to-side home in the whole city tuned into any one of those 13 channels. Yes, cable came slow and late up into the cold Canadian tundra. We watched it airborne and fuzzy well into the 80s. I come running over the back fence through the yard. I can hear my sister Nikki's roller skates rattling out front. Oh, I gotta go. Knee slide up to the glass door in the back. Bonk, flat nose to the window. No time, open it with your face. Squeak. Roll into the room. Foot out onto the box remote just in time. Claimsies. It's mine. Will Cobra find the secret base? Will Gung Ho ever look at his cap and chaps and come to terms with his real self? Will I be able to make it to the fridge, make a hot dog, and get back in time for the conclusion? We'll be right back. Go. Slip on the linoleum, fridge door, hot dog, no time, leave the fridge open, right? Microwave, 30 seconds, warm enough, back through the door to see, did I make it? Oh, I did. And with time to spare, it's still the Lucky Charms commercial playing. And we're not back. There's another commercial starting. My eyes widen. My jaw slowly drops. A bike goes flying through the frame to the left, and then wheelies right. Vroom, vroom, vroom, vroom. Raw power. Those bowl-cutted kid actors are whizzing around Six Ways from Sunday on the screen. They're cranking on something on their handlebars. They're cranking on raw power. That thing makes real rev sounds. You buy it, you pop it on the handlebar, and you crank it. You basically have a authentic Evel Knievel certified motorcycle. I fell back into the beanbag chair in awe. Forget the rest of G.I. Joe. I leave him in the lurch and I go upstairs for the piggy bank. I have to get up to $9.99 together, and immediately I smash it open with a Barbie doll. Head flies off, carnage everywhere. Change a buck. 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Oh, no. $8.89. No. I need it now. Like now, before the Radio Shack and biking distance closes now. Now. Raw power now. Oh, I know. My sister Nikki, she's got $1.10. And Nikki will help a poor brother out. I sheepishly peek into the living room. And Nikki's already on the beanbag chair, angrily trying to figure out what she missed on General Hospital. Whole $1.10, huh? She says. Well, maybe we can work something out. So I spent the whole summer stuck in the wicker chair, learning everything I never wanted to know about the love lives of the staff of General Hospital. Oh, but in the sun and the breeze, I could pedal and rev as cool as a would-be teenager on a moped. My $9.99 raw power, loud and true. For about a week until the thing fell apart.

0: Now, I mentioned earlier in the program about my penchant for collecting oddball recordings. My obsession pales in comparison to longtime Late Show with David Letterman writer Steve Young. Steve discovered an entire lost genre, the industrial musical. Whole Broadway-style shows written for products from bathrooms to burgers. Steve's tireless hunt for the recordings and the people who made them has become the subject of a feature film with an official soundtrack available soon. Here's a song written by Steve Young, star of the new documentary Bathtubs Over Broadway, directed by Deva Wisenant, and now streaming on Netflix. Steve Young.
1: It all started back in 1993 when I found a souvenir album from GE, a utility executive's musical show. I said, that's weird. Little did I know. Find records to laugh at, that was the plan, but I couldn't stop singing My Insurance Man. Songs about diesel engine service and selling these corporate show tunes are oddly compelling. I was digging through records at a record store. It wasn't too long before I happened to find a few more. A Ford tractor dealer show, not so easy to mock. It's by those Fiddler on the Roof guys, Harnick and Bach. The Westinghouse appliance show had me humming. And don't look now, but the bathrooms are coming. K71, it's a Kellogg's year. 86 Pepsi advertising premiere. On the go with West clocks, going great. Silicones, I got to investigate.

0: collection to grow. Sing a song of sewing, that's showbiz. Royal Typewriters telling it like it is. I got 7-Up and 7-Eleven and Red Carpet Team Rally 1977. Mattel's a poppin', the Mighty O, 57 Ford introduction show. Lipton's on the move, so is Listerine. Here's the best and the only road grader show I've ever seen.
1: We interrupt this song that's listing corporate names that is definitely not in itself a commercial in any way to take a break for a series of definitely not commercials from your local affiliate. And this episode of APS is made possible with support from Panda Bear Children's Cigarettes, delicious and choky. 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
2: It's the news of the day. Not sure you want to hear it. It's twisted, it's sad, and I truly, truly fear it will set you to worrying.

states now, up to 21, maybe more. 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They're all speaking out their minds, every opinion under the sun. Keeps on keeping up like this, we

So be careful what you say today. 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Words don't mean what they used to mean. Yesterday, that's gone. 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You don't know where you are. You're in the new America. Shut the door, lock the car. You know, I wonder when I go outside what America I'm in. I guess I'm stuck with what we've got, and I'm stuck here thick or thin. But I wonder if, before I go, I wonder if you'd grant me this behest. Let me sing this song with all my heart.

0: our old friend Art Padel with the news of the day. We have time for another song from Danny Schmidt. Danny?
1: The song is on the subject of miscarriage, and me and my wife had a pretty long, complicated fertility process, which included a couple of misadventures and miscarriages. And in the course of processing through those with our closest friends and family and stuff, realized a couple things. One, just how prevalent it is. I had been under the impression that it was extremely uncommon, but after talking to our friends, we discovered that almost every single one of them had been through something similar, and so realized it was a pretty common thing. And two, realized how much people don't talk about it, because most of the cases we hadn't ever known that they had been through that before until we started talking about it with them. And it's already a pretty heartbreaking experience to go through, and there's a lot of grief and a lot of sense of personal failure, I think, for the woman. And so to tack on the isolation and shame that seems to come along with it from people not talking about it seemed like insult to injury. And so I decided to write a song to try to talk about miscarriage more, to have an open and frank conversation in the public realm about it, and just hopefully stimulate more conversation.

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1: Wendell.
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1: Wendell.
0: AmericanParlorSongbook.com.
1: Wendell.
0: Yes, Mother, please make it quick. I was almost sleeping.
1: Wendell, tell me, does this hat make my head look big?
0: Of course not, dear. Your face is always perfectly proportioned. Now, good night.
1: Wrong answer, you goon.
0: Wait, you want me to tell you that it looks big?
1: I want you to tell me that it makes me look larger than life.
0: You want a big head?
1: Well, it has to be if I'm going to fill up that billboard and get my money's worth.
0: Here we go. What billboard?
1: The one I bought.
0: With what?
1: Your royalty check for that ridiculous novelty song of yours.
0: Disco Chicken was not ridiculous, Martha. It was a classy tribute to the natural rhythmic beauty of a chicken's gait.
1: Wendell, and I do quote here. Begawk, begawk, peck that feed. Cock-a-doodle-doo, shake your tail feather too.
0: Mm-hmm. And it's still earning residuals to this day.
1: Yes, from Lithuania.
0: A hit is a hit.
1: In a country whose biggest export is potato dumplings.
0: Well, that money was green enough for you to waste on that billboard.
1: Waste? It's hardly a waste.
0: Right, I'll bite. What do you need a billboard for?
1: My career.
0: What career?
1: Wendell, you know very well that I am a living legend.
0: Martha, you had your day, but, well, you're in your 90s now. Let someone else have the spotlight.
1: Well, I'm just trying to bring in some much-needed supplementary income.
0: Oh, we're fine. Between our pensions, my disco chicken streams, and your Mongolian late-night TV movie rebroadcasts, well, we're just fine.
1: Spent, spent, spent, and spent.
0: Just how large is this billboard?
1: It's 4 billboards.
0: Just for your face?
1: It's for my face, my torso, and then 2 for my famously long legs.
0: You've spread yourself across 4 consecutive billboards.
1: But not quite. I couldn't buy out Tonka, so there is a dump truck between my hips and my legs.
0: Comment redacted.
1: Anyway, does this hat make my head look towering enough?
0: Absolutely colossal.
1: Good, good. The dedication ceremony is in 2 days.
0: Wait, you're holding an event?
1: You have to go big these days, Wendell. I am competing with all the other celebrities for those ad dollars.
0: Wait, I'm confused. How do you earn money here?
1: The billboard.
0: It's an ad for what?
1: It's an ad for advertising, of course.
0: Stop this merry-go-round, I want off.
1: Wendell, it's simple. My billboard lets everyone know that I'm available as a pitchman.
0: Martha, you don't exactly have a stellar reputation in that field.
1: Please. I could sell a glass of ice to a drowning Eskimo.
0: That's not the expression.
1: Sure it is.
0: Oh, it's a drowning man.
1: Fine. I could sell an Eskimo to a drowning man.
0: Mixed metaphors aside, I'm not sure the Advertisers Association has removed you from the blacklist.
1: Oh, those prudes.
0: Oh, Martha, you went off script on live television.
1: Wait, it was just a little last-minute punch-up.
0: You are aware that punch-up isn't supposed to actually involve punching.
1: Well, you tell me, what better way to sell pudding than to punch Ed McMahon right in the jiggling belly?
0: Oh, the pudding came back out of his mouth.
1: Yes, it did. He was like a chocolate fountain.
0: But did you have to splash around in it?
1: I see a fountain. I'm doing Esther Williams.
0: Like a flopping mudfish.
1: I am as graceful as a swan.
0: Tangled in a fishing net.
1: That's avant-garde.
0: Oh, up the multicolored curtain like a crazed spider monkey.
1: Well, what did you expect me to do? There wasn't a pole in sight.
0: And then straight out into the audience, clothing in a trail behind you.
1: Burlesque sells.
0: They cut to that more-to-come card just in time.
1: Or a moment too soon, depending on your perspective.
0: They spared you an FCC indecency fine with that placard.
1: Oh, those pudding fat cats could have afforded it.
0: The stock tanked the very next day.
1: Well, they should have let me finish my routine.
0: Oh, you finished it all right. On the floor of the stock exchange the very next day.
1: I was trying to stop the hemorrhaging.
0: And you crashed the next alphabetical stocks by proxy.
1: Jelco can't blame me for their poor fourth quarter earnings.
0: Well, the Advertisers Association certainly blamed you.
1: Well, it has been more than 40 years. Get over it.
0: Oh, but it was a lifetime ban.
1: Well, actually, as of last week, all of the old board is officially no longer in this lifetime.
0: Oh, I see.
1: I walked right into that office myself and I asked to see the blacklist. Those little whippersnappers had never even heard of such a thing.
2: Oh, good Lord. I'd hoped this day would never come.
1: Well, Wendell, it has. And I am back in business, baby.
2: Oh, it's going to be chaos.
1: I'm doing dentures. I'm doing reverse mortgages. I'm doing Time Life collections. If it's got a price tag, I am hawking it.
2: The lawsuits are going to outweigh the income.
1: What? That is what billboard number 5 is for.
2: Please tell me it's not a reverse angle.
1: No, silly. No, that's where you come in.
2: Wait, me?
1: Yes, of course. You think I would leave you out of this windfall?
2: Oh, Martha, I might do speak well, but no, I'm no pitch man.
1: No, you're no pitch man, but you are a tunesmith.
2: Oh, I see.
1: That's right. Every good commercial needs a great jingle.
2: Oh, yes, it sure does.
1: Yes, and it keeps you happy, and it frees me up to lose a little money on the back end.
2: Oh, but Martha, can I just make a suggestion?
1: All right, you may make one.
2: What if, and well, this may sound crazy, but hear me out. What if you dialed it back a little and we keep the money?
1: Dialing it back has never been my strong suit.
2: Oh, yes, I know it's part of your charm, but all right, how about this? You let loose on, say, 30% of the campaigns you get. I mean, really go to town, burlesque, guffaws, wardrobe malfunctions, whatever you like.
1: I'm listening.
2: And on the other 70% of campaigns, well, you dial it back a little, play nice, and, well, if I'm doing my math right with the jingle money, well, we'll come out on top.
1: And then I can spend a little on getting lifted from the Academy blacklist?
2: Well, you'll be back crashing the Emmys by next season, dear.
1: Deal.
2: Deal. Well, tell me about this fifth billboard.
1: All right. Well, there's your piano.
2: Perfect. Good start, yes?
1: And then there's me on top, gorgeous in a black negligee.
2: Hold on. I thought this was my billboard.
1: Well, whose hands do you think those are about to tickle the ivories?
2: Only my hands.
1: No, silly. And your words.
2: Oh, bagok, bagok, shake that tail feather?
1: No, I've got something even better.
2: Oh, another song.
1: My favorite, of course.
2: Oh, your favorite, of course, your lullaby.

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Welcome, welcome, welcome to another episode of Positivity with Priscilla, a show that focuses on gratitude and tips of how to be and remain positive during today's climate. In the famous words of the artist Pitbull, KMUZ family that I love to quote so much, any day above ground is a good day. Well, KMUZ family, we have a special guest with us today. And

0: Newsy listeners, like, why don't you explain the cultural difference?
1: I'll say it's pretty hard to me to describe, because I'll say the culture-wise is people are, in other words, different. Like, they're friendly. The food is different. The way how we see life there is totally different.
0: Would you, like you said, people are more friendly. Can you explain that?
1: I mean, I feel like in Salem, Oregon, I'll say it's people are close to themselves pretty much.
0: Mm-hmm.
1: While in Mexico and Chetumal, where I'm from, everybody's super friendly. Like, you can talk to anybody and we'll have like a normal conversation.
0: You know what? I love that. And that's one of the reasons, one of the premises that I do this show. It's not only, you know, it's community radio, but you really need to reach out to the community and have a conversation with the community and get to know who the community is.
1: Mm-hmm.
0: And I think that's a way that we can really start healing as a nation. So tell me, what is your favorite food that you would eat over there?
1: Oh, wow. Down there, there's a lot of traditional dishes, I'll say, especially Mayan food.
0: Okay.
1: And obviously, number one is cochinita pibil, which is the most traditional food that's down there.
0: Okay, what is the difference? Now I'm going to show my ignorance here. What is the difference between Mayan food and Mexican food?
1: Well, I always tell everybody it's not your typical Mexican food.
0: Okay.
1: Before they try it. The way it is that the seasoning is different. The flavors is very different. It's very unique.
0: Okay. And what did you say your favorite dish was again?
1: Cochinita pibil.
0: And what is that?
1: It's a Mayan pulled pork. That's it's a pork, basically. They wrap a banana leaf and they put Mayan seasonings into it and they bury it on the ground.
0: Well, that sounds really good. And KMUZ listeners already know I'm allergic to pork, so
1: okay.
0: I have to have an EpiPen. So, is there a second dish that is really good that I could try?
1: I mean, there's another one that's the chicken pibil, which is basically the same as cochinita, but it's the chicken version of it.
0: Oh, okay.
1: Mm-hmm.
0: Okay. And are the spices hot?
1: No, our spices is not hot. That's what is very different, I'll say.
0: Okay. And so what is something like that cost to make? Is it expensive?
1: I'll say no. It's very cheap. The Mayan cuisine is fairly, really not a lot of ingredients. It's very simple, but it has a lot of flavor.
0: It sounds very healthy, too.
1: Yeah, it can be really healthy. It depends. The cochinita is, I'll be honest, it's not really that healthy. It's pulled pork and it's a lot of fat and juice, but the chicken one is very healthy, I'll say.
0: Yeah. Okay, so you lived over there for 13 years.
1: Mm-hmm.
0: When you came over here, did you move to Oregon right away?
1: We did. We moved to actually West Salem, Oregon.
0: Okay, you have to tell me, when you came over here, what did you notice about the climate? Like, from a lot of people have different answers that they relay to me, but some of them it's very the same.
1: Yeah.
0: So it'd be interesting to see what you say.
1: I don't remember what time exactly I came to Oregon. Like, during that time, I think it was towards summer around there. And it was very cold for me.
0: Oh.
1: Really cold. It was okay. Summertime. It was cold for me.
0: Okay, so tell me about the temperature difference, because Oregon in the summer is generally hot.
1: Yeah.
0: So, but you were cold. So what, to your recollection, was the temperature, was it like in the 70s?
1: I think so. It was around 70s. It was somewhere like that. But it's because in Mexico, when I grew up, it was always hot.
0: Mm-hmm.
1: And my body got used to it, hot and humid. It's 90% humid down there, pretty much.
0: Oh, so like I haven't been to Mexico, but I've been to Florida. Mm-hmm. And Florida's super humid.
1: It's similar to Florida.
0: Okay. Mm-hmm. Okay. So, yeah. So you've been here. You moved to West Salem. Did you go to the high school here?
1: Yes, I went to high school.
0: So did you play any sports?
1: I did somewhat wrestling, but I was not really into sports. I was really like, to myself as a mm-hmm. person, I just really struggled with my English when I came here, so I couldn't barely communicate with people, so I was to myself most of the times.
0: So how did you cope with that?
1: I just had to deal with it, pretty much. I thought it was just, I just had to practice, and I don't know, it was hard for me.
0: Mm-hmm. What advice would you give to someone who basically had a similar situation to you, where maybe they were in high school English was not their first language, and it was hard for them to make friends. What advice would you give to them?
1: I say just talk to your teachers, be with your family. It's what helped me the most, pretty much. I just talk to somebody at least to cope with it.
0: I love that advice. So, Dylan, I'm super excited to talk to you about your restaurant in Kaiser.
1: Thank you very much.
0: So, tell me about it.
1: Yeah, it's a small restaurant in Kaiser, and we just started like 3 months ago, and yeah, it's doing pretty good. It's something like I pop out of nowhere, I'll be honest. It was originally my parents' idea, but somehow so the story goes like this, pretty much. My parents wanted to try to do the Mayan dishes, but they couldn't do it until one day I came, you know, I was going to give it a try, you know. I was not a cook or chef or anything. Like, I never took, like, any study about it, but I just managed to do it, and I brought the flavors exactly from down there, and I brought it to Salem Kaiser.
0: That is amazing. So where are you located at?
1: We're located in Kaiser, so it's going to be 4914 River North.
0: Okay.
1: So it's across the Dutch Bros. It's going to be a Dutch Bros over there, and this Nancy Jones.
0: Oh, okay. So you've been there for a few months. Let me ask you this. If I wanted to go over there, what are your hours?
1: So we open around 11 a.m. to 8 p.m.
0: Oh, okay. Is that every day of the week?
1: Just Monday to Saturday. Sundays, okay. I don't work on Sunday because I go to church.
0: Okay. Mm-hmm. Good for you. Mm-hmm. So, what is one of your favorite dishes that you make there?
1: The dish is the cochinita pibil. This is the one I grew up with. It's something like, once you try it, it's something that is going to be sticking with you forever. And it kind of reminds me back home a little bit. I get a little homesick a little bit, so aww. I eat a little bit of my sandwich, and that's kind of... That helped me a little bit.
0: So let me ask you this. What other type of dishes do you have? Any like fish or other type of meats?
1: We don't do... Right now it's because we're so new. Menu is limited. But we wanted to introduce more stuff that's the Mayan cuisine still. So we're still talking about... Also, we're going to introduce the marquesita, which is... something that's very popular down there in South Mexico.
0: Okay.
1: And we were talking about tamales. That's different than tamales from here. That mostly people see. It's wrapped with banana leaf, and it's very different.
0: Oh, okay. And you're going to make those at your restaurant?
1: Yeah, we usually do everything at my restaurant. I cook everything there. Everything's fresh.
0: You have local tamales now?
1: No, not right now. We're still working on it.
0: Oh, okay.
1: Yeah.
0: You definitely have to let me know when the tamales are in.
1: Oh, yeah. It's my mom's recipe, so she's the professional with that.
0: So, besides those dishes, do you have desserts?
1: Yes, we actually have three desserts right now. We got an empanada de coco.
0: Okay.
1: So, most people, when they have empanada, it's like not a dessert. But for us, and down there in South Mexico, we do this dessert, which is coconut filling. It's like a pie crust type of thing, and put coconut filling and sugar powder.
0: Okay.
1: It's very simple. And we got a flan, Napolitano, which is different from the regular flan. It's more creamier, I'll say.
0: Okay.
1: And we got the Mexican bread pudding, which is similar to budin.
0: Okay.
1: It's like a well-done French toast, I'll say.
0: So you're not only the owner, you're also the chef there.
1: Yes.
0: So... It seems like you're very busy.
1: Actually,
0: with those two hats on.
1: It is very busy, but I'm very grateful that my family's supporting me. That's the biggest thing about me, I'll say. Especially my dad, he's always there with me every day. He's always putting the works, the hours. Some days he gets tired because he's pretty old now. I'll say he's getting there. I don't want to call him old, but he's getting there.
0: So, today was his birthday?
1: Today was his birthday. Today he turned 60.
0: Oh, well, you have to wish him happy birthday. What's his name?
1: Darren.
0: Darren, happy birthday from KMUZ. So, if your dad was here right now, what would he say about you?
1: It's, I don't know. That guy's a bit mysterious to me till this day. He's always keeping to himself. He doesn't really don't say anything about it. He's very direct. Mm-hmm. But he's there to support, which is the most important part, I'll say.
0: So what do you want your restaurant to communicate to the community about who you are and what your food means to you?
1: What I see, the way the food means to me, is like I want them like the same experience I had when I was a kid, the flavors, and I want them to, everybody in Kaiser or Salem, to experience the same stuff like I did down there, but with food, in other words.
0: I love that. Well, Dylan, thank you so much for chatting with me, and I'm so excited to be chatting with your brother, Duncan, next. And Duncan, can you tell us a little bit about yourself?
2: So, I was also born in Mexico, Quintana Roo, in the small town of Chetumal. I'm the youngest brother, so this is the middle brother. Dylan is the middle brother, and we have another brother named Derek.
0: Okay.
2: We're all 1 year apart, so I'm 22, he's 23, and my older brother is 24.
0: Nice.
2: Yeah. Kind of the same experience as him.
0: Okay.
2: I live half of my life. We've been here a decade now. Came here not knowing any English. My dad is from Oregon.
0: Okay.
2: And he did speak to us in English, but still we didn't like really understand it or speak it very well. And I think that was a big challenge that we had to face. But like you said, we just had to do it, you know, keep moving forward, and we couldn't stop. And I'm glad I'm here. I'm like, I support my brother with his business. I really enjoy it. I enjoy especially talking to people and making new friends. So I think it's pretty awesome and an experience. So I always enjoy that.
0: I love that. Tell me, what do you do at the restaurant?
2: So I do kind of mix of everything.
0: Okay.
2: I'm the one who kind of designed the stuff. I kind of do networking. She actually comes with me sometimes.
0: That's good.
2: Most of the times. I'm the one who designed the flyers, the marketing, the social media, talking to people, cleaning. So I'm usually the cashier who sees, and I'll be talking to you and selling you the food there.
0: So what type of social media do you do?
2: Well, right now we're doing the Instagram and Facebook mainly. Unfortunately,
0: okay.
2: We haven't tapped too much into TikTok. We do have a TikTok account, but we haven't seen that much progress on that one. We definitely need to make more, but we've been so busy with the restaurant and getting it started that we're trying to just build ourselves first and then push the social media. And I think we're doing pretty good. We're doing pretty good.
0: So did you say you made flyers?
2: We did make flyers.
0: How did you distribute those out to the community?
2: Well, my parents, they're the ones who go out and like I said, it's kind of like a family business. He's
0: okay.
2: The owner. My Dylan's the owner, but it's honestly a family business. Everybody helps. My older brother does his thing. I do my thing. My parents do thing. And we kind of lean onto our own expertise.
0: Right.
2: So everybody, you know, he's the cook because he can cook. I'm the one who's designed the stuff because I've done that before. And my dad and my mom are very good social people. So they go around Kaiser and talk to people and get the flyers and go to small businesses, any business that's around. And we kind of share that we open and we like to share a little bit of the food with them. And that's how we've been seeing a lot of our clientele.
0: I love that. Mm-hmm. So where do you see the social media going from this point forward?
2: Hopefully it keeps growing. It's definitely a weird thing for us to do. Like I said, I think we have a little bit from our dad's side that we're to ourselves. We don't post them on social media, either like any of the brothers. And it was something new that we had to change about ourselves to continue growing this business. And like I said, I'm not too used to holding a phone and filming something or taking a picture of something and like living in the moment instead of, you know, getting the video of it. And it's definitely something new I'm trying to do. And we have a lot of projects. We have a lot of projects that we're trying to do. And like I said, we're going to introduce the Marquesita, and I want to push that and show people what it is. And there's different ways you can make that one. So the most traditional is with something called queso de bola.
0: Okay.
2: Which is a cheese that we have down there that was imported from
3: Holland.
2: Yeah, it's a we call it queso de bola, but I think the English version is cheese Adam.
0: Okay.
2: Yeah, but it's very good. We put it with the Marquesita, and I kind of want to push that to people, introduce it. And we also have something called machacados.
0: What is that?
2: Machacados, like, the best way to describe it is a shaved ice drink that we make, but we make it with fresh fruit. And the translation is smashing. So you smash the fruit, you smash, and you put condensed milk, vanilla, and some cinnamon. And it's really good. It's especially for, like, a hot weather. We have it a lot down there.
0: See, I've never even heard of that. And the thing is, so I've lived basically in Salem, Oregon my whole life. Mm-hmm. And, or now I live in Kaiser. But I have never heard of a Mayan restaurant in this area. Mm-hmm. So I think, I mean, I could be wrong, but I believe you might be the first ones.
2: I think traditionally we are.
0: Okay.
2: I think our flavors are very good. Mm-hmm. Definitely sets us apart. We are not too sure either. When we moved here, the cochinita, it was something that we had every Sunday. It was a kind of traditional meal that we had every Sunday in the morning. So someone would go and buy the tortillas, and someone else would go and buy the meat.
0: Mm-hmm.
2: And together we would eat it as a breakfast. It would be a breakfast meal. And we kind of we wanted to keep that tradition when we moved here, but we saw that no one was serving the cochinita. And like I said, we've been here for a decade, and it's been a long road for sure. But we definitely wanted to bring that aspect of our hometown in south of Mexico here and introduce it to people, because I think it was a very beautiful experience that we had as a kid. Because every morning there's no school, you know, and the weather down there, especially in the morning, is very nice.
0: Mm-hmm.
2: It's fresh, and it's right next to the beach where we lived. So, you know.
0: That sounds beautiful.
2: It really was. I do miss it a lot. And like I said, I do get a little bit homesick sometimes, like my brother. And we just wanted to introduce that to people. You know, I feel like it's something that part of the Mexican culture that a lot of people don't see.
0: Mm-hmm. Right.
2: So
0: how important is it for you to bring this to our community, this educational piece of the food and the culture?
2: It's very important, because I feel like a lot of people assume Mexico is just the north, but Mexico is big. Mexico is really big, and there's a lot. And, like, especially the Mayan culture, not many people have heard of it, and the people that do, it's kind of, like, scattered.
0: Mm-hmm.
2: So it's an amazing culture. The Mayan culture is an amazing culture. Unfortunately, I don't want to say too much because I'm not too educated, but my mom definitely knows about it. But, it's an amazing culture, and there's a lot of fun facts that we have. And my grandma was Mayan, and that's where we do get that side from. But, I do want to introduce it, because I don't want people just assume that there's only one specific type of Mexican. You know, there's many types and with different experiences, and especially where we live, it's a different type of climate.
0: Mm-hmm.
2: So, yeah.
0: No, and I appreciate you sharing that with me and our KMUZ family listeners today. And that brings me to have a few questions for Debbie. And Debbie is the mom to Duncan and Dylan.
3: Yes.
0: And I'm excited to ask Debbie a few questions. Okay. So, Debbie, tell me a little bit about yourself.
3: Well, my name is Debbie. I'm the mom of Derek, Dylan, and Duncan, married with my husband, Darren, for almost 26 years now. And I'm from Chetumal, Quintana Roo, Mexico. Chetumal is part of the Peninsula de Yucatán, which is a part of the Mayan culture. Yeah.
0: I love that. So how do you feel about what your boys are doing?
3: I feel very proud of them. I'm very proud, and I'm very grateful, because this restaurant is helping us and is bringing us together. We were always, I would say, like a very close family.
0: Mm-hmm.
3: And so I wanted to keep that, you know, I want to keep that forever, because I think it's important.
0: Absolutely.
3: It's important. And I think that being there for Dane and them being there for us is just amazing. You know, in my eyes, I still see like three little boys.
0: Mm-hmm.
3: But I know that they're, you know, big enough now too. And in my eyes, they're still like my little babies, you know. And I'm very proud of them. Very, very proud. Yes.
0: I love that. Yeah. So how did you feel on the first day of the opening of the restaurant?
3: Well, I think it went smooth, in the meaning that my coworkers, they decided to go to the restaurant for the kind of like the big opening. They were so supportive, and they we didn't have any experience, so we were very nervous about we didn't know what to do, to be honest, and we were running, going here, there, everywhere. It was kind of like funny to see us, and mostly Dylan, I would say, and his dad. And but they were so gentle, so nice, that they were so patient with us, that even that we forgot practically everything, like to put avocado or something, they were patient and nice. So I think that their support, it helped us so much, it gave us a little or a lot of confidence, and slowly we started like improving, I would say. Yeah, because we are new. We have never done anything like this, so yeah.
0: And it's super courageous that you have, your whole family has chosen to do this. Yeah. I mean, to be an owner of a restaurant in your 20s is pretty commendable. Mm-hmm. And seeing how your whole family came together to really make it happen, that's awesome. Mm-hmm. And so how do you feel about your mom?
1: I feel really good. I'm happy. I'm like I said, she's always there for me, and I'm always happy. I'm not good at expressing words. But I'm grateful. Yeah, she's always been there for me too, and I'm always happy. Then I got one of the best moms in the world, I'll say.
0: I'm right up there myself. So I'm going to call my son and ask him that question when I'm done with this interview. So, I'm very impressed with you and what you're doing, because a lot of times somebody in their 20s, well, both of you in your 20s, I mean, to have a business, to think outside the box and not work for like a corporation and be your own boss. Mm-hmm. It's scary, mm-hmm. but it's exciting. And I bet it's very fulfilling as well.
1: Yeah, especially all the struggles I went through. I'm feel happy right now. Like I said, I was not in school. Everything when I came here is a lot of struggle. But now I feel like my life is changing now, pretty much.
0: And I like to tell people that when they're saying that they're having a bad day, mm-hmm. that is just a moment in time, mm-hmm. because each day or each moment is a new opportunity, mm-hmm. to make a difference. And, life, it's good that somebody has challenges, because it gives them an opportunity for growth.
1: Yeah.
0: And people need to grow,
1: yeah.
0: in order to become better individuals. Mm. And so what you're doing, and I'm sorry you had to go through that, both you and Duncan, when you came over here in the hardships because not knowing English, but you both have done amazing. And a lot of, your mom was a big support in that.
1: Yeah, my mom, she helped me a lot. She especially, because I got dyslexia, really bad dyslexia.
0: Okay.
1: And she would be there helping me when I'm struggling studying, or my brother Derek. It's something I struggle a lot in school, and but they were there for me. That's what I see family. They always supported me, and I always supported them too. Whatever happens, I'll be there.
0: That is awesome. Having that type of learning disability can be a challenge for people. If you could give advice to other individuals that have that type of struggle, what advice would you give them?
1: I say don't give up. It's easy to give up. It's very frustrating to do twice as work.
0: Mm-hmm.
1: But don't give up. Just keep working hard. It doesn't matter as long as you finish the job.
0: Well, you are doing amazing. And I don't even know you, but I'm super proud of you.
1: Thank you.
0: Oh, my goodness. So, I want to talk to you about self-care. Mm-hmm. I like to talk to my guests about that. But before I do that, Dylan, I want to ask, what does Dylan love about Dylan?
1: I love by myself that very... I'm new. I feel like I've... In other words, like, I feel like I'm new in other ways. Like, from my old self, when I came here to now, mm-hmm. I can see the growth. I say that I changed a lot. I made a lot of mistakes. I'm still making a lot of mistakes, but I'm always looking forward. And that's what I like about myself, always looking forward. Never,
0: I love
1: I'm not scared of, like the business is a very scary thing to do. Mm-hmm. But I feel like I'm not scared. I wanted to go forward always.
0: I love that, and I love that mindset. When my son opened up his clothing shop, it was when the pandemic first hit.
1: Oh, wow.
0: And it was in 2020. And it was... I remember a lot of people were nervous for him because they were like, are you sure you want to do this? Mm-hmm. And he was like, no, I'm going to do it. Like, mm-hmm. he's a very motivated individual. He runs his shop during the day, then he works at Amazon at night.
1: Wow.
0: And so he's done so many things, and he's traveled so much. Like, he went to Thailand for several months to get product for the store, mm-hmm. to get inventory, clothing and stuff. And he was in Thailand for quite a while, and then, he'll go to different places, but he's my traveler. He goes many places. And, you know, he has a strong work ethic, and very, very proud of him.
1: Mm-hmm.
0: So let me ask you this. And then I'm going to ask your brother the same questions.
1: Yeah.
0: So, why do you think self-care is important?
1: It's the most important thing as a person, to be honest. First thing you always got to take care of is yourself, mentally and physically. So you always got to be mentally right and physically right to do stuff in life, pretty much. That's the most important thing, even spiritually too.
0: Absolutely.
1: Yeah.
0: Thank you so much for sharing that. Now, Duncan, you're up. And then when I'm done talking to Duncan, I'm going to talk to Debbie. So why does Duncan love Duncan?
2: Honestly, I think we have very similar beliefs to me and my brother. We don't really talk about this topic, so I'm glad I'm hearing it from him now. But I think we're people who, well, at least for me, I see myself as someone who pushes forward. He doesn't stop, even as when the struggles come, especially coming here. I think the biggest thing was learning the language, but I realized that even if I was able to face that and still come on top, I can face anything in life. And no matter what life might throw my way, I know I have my family and my brothers who will there. And if I fall, they'll pick me up. So I do feel like I have, I'm very blessed with that. And I'm glad I have that. And I'm very lucky in that way. And I wouldn't change none about that. So I think that's what I would love. I love that I have the people around me, and I love that I'm willing to keep going for myself and them too. So
0: I love that. And so why do you think self-care is important?
2: Well, I think it's, you're the person who you're always going to be with, yourself. So better love yourself all the way. Always be your true self and never stop. Never stop pursuing that.
0: You're 100% correct.
2: Mm-hmm.
0: Because if you don't love yourself, you're not going to be able to love anybody else.
2: Exactly.
0: You need to take care of yourself. And exactly what you said, you're going to be with yourself the rest of your life.
2: Yep.
0: Yep. That's such a true statement.
2: Mm-hmm.
0: And so I want to ask Debbie the same questions. So why does Debbie love Debbie?
3: What I love about me, I love that I have been able to be or to replicate what I learned also from my own family, my mom and my grandmother, my sisters and brothers. All that I saw when I was growing up is support and, you know, always my brothers and sisters were there helping me for everything. And so I grew up in a house where we didn't have that much money, but we had a lot of love.
0: Oh, and, I love that.
3: I remember weekends cooking together. My sisters, basically we're women, mm-hmm. to be honest, you know, and my mother cooking tamales and talking and having a good time, and it was just beautiful. And so I think that kind of love gave me all the tools to be here at this moment, and I was able, or I'm trying to give those tools to the boys
0: to pass it on.
3: Thank you. And I would say that I'm proud of that. You know, that, yeah, I'm just teaching them what I know and what I think it's important. I always tell them, you know, the most important part in life is not what you have, is, you know, who you are and what you can give. And so that's the important part of life. So
0: absolutely.
3: Yeah.
0: So let me ask you this. If your grandmother was here today, would you think she'd be feeling about what you've done, what you've passed on to your children and what your children are doing?
3: She'll be so proud. She'll be so proud because she herself had her own business. She had a little restaurant in her town. And she was always happy cooking. For her cooking, it was kind of like, she may look like that was nothing, even though she would cook a lot of things.
0: Mm-hmm.
3: And because she loved to cook. So she always asked me, like, hey, let's open a little restaurant. Let's sell some empanadas, that's how she called. And when she was telling me this, she was like more than 90 years old. So, you know, you'll think, oh, well, you know, well, maybe a person of that age doesn't have any more the desire to do. But she always had. She always had that personality where, hey.
0: That drive.
3: So that was amazing. Unfortunately, we couldn't do it, you know, at that time.
0: Yeah.
3: The boys were tiny. I was kind of busy, you know, all the time. And but I think that she'll be really, really proud seeing now that, you know, their great-grandchildren are, like, doing it, you know.
0: I love that.
3: Yeah.
0: That's exciting.
3: Yeah.
0: So what was your favorite dish that your grandma would make you?
3: I would say, she was a great cook. Oh, my gosh. I mean, it was hard to choose.
0: I am so jealous.
3: But honestly, what I remember mostly is my grandma, she was Mayan completely. Mm-hmm. And so she knew how to use flowers to create teas. So when you were sick, she'll give you the mix of flowers. And I don't know how she did it, but that always made me feel better.
0: Mm.
3: And I'm regretting right now, to be honest, I never wrote all the recipes, because that's like Mayan ancient, you know, knowledge that she had. And she learned that from her mom and like that, you know, so it went through generations. So I just remember when we went out to get the flowers, and she would tell me the names of the flowers in Maya and in Spanish.
0: Mm-hmm.
3: So, but I unfortunately didn't keep the recipes. But I would say that more than a dish is the memory of her putting together these teas, so, you know, for health as a medicine.
0: Mm.
3: So that's what I remember mostly.
0: That's a really sweet memory.
3: Yes.
0: Thank you. Before I ask you your next question, I'm going to tell you a quick little story, because I'm a cook in training, even though I'm this age. Mm-hmm. So let me tell you, when my son was younger, he wanted me to make something. And usually, like, I'm not the cook. Like, I'll have my husband. My husband's a great cook. Mm-hmm. My husband can cook. But I try to boil an egg, and it came out like a poached egg, but even worse than that. And I wrapped it in a tortilla.
3: Mm-hmm.
0: And then the stuff started coming out from the bottom, the liquid. Mm-hmm. And my son looked at me, and he was like, and I was like, son, you don't have to eat that. It's okay. But you know what? Cooking's a journey, and everybody has their talents. As of this date, cooking is not my talent, but I have other talents. And so I always tell myself, it's okay. I can learn. Everybody has a different journey with that. So let me ask you this. Why is self-care important to you?
3: Well, I think, like the boys were saying, you know, you need to love yourself. You know, you need to love yourself, because that's the way that you can provide or give love or give stability to your family or bring stability to your work And so that's, you have to do it. You have to do it. You have mentally, like they were saying, you know, also if you have a belief in any religion, it is important too. It is important in a, yeah, I think that also exercise that would include, but I wouldn't say much about exercise because I don't exercise that much.
0: That's a journey for me too. I'm going to start.
3: Yeah, I'm always like thinking and starting, and I got my thing, you know, for doing some exercise at home, but yeah, no, not doing that good.
0: But you know what? It's the little steps because it's really hard because I like to eat. And eating is so good, and it makes you feel good, makes you feel happy. And I like to try all different types of food. And but I need to exercise, so I'm gonna start. That's step one. The date to be determined. But oh my goodness! So where do you see this restaurant, Dylan, in the next 5 years?
1: The way I say it, I'm going to open many restaurants.
0: Okay.
1: Yeah, I feel really confident about that. I want to open not just in Kaiser, but I want a lot in Oregon too, so everyone can say, have the same experience like I did.
0: I love that. So if I wanted to do DoorDash, like order food, is your restaurant on there yet? Or
1: yes, actually, you can order online or either DoorDash.
0: Nice. Okay. And where could, if I wanted to go online and look at the menu and look at prices, is there a specific website? Let me ask that question to Duncan.
1: Yeah.
2: Yeah, so the website will be our name, which is Hanal King.
0: Okay.
2: And I feel like we should let you know that the translation is a Mayan word for food of the sun.
0: Oh, okay.
2: Yeah, but our website's name is hanalking.com, and it's all together, and it's spelled HANALKIIN.com. And that's how you get to our website. And then in our website, you have you can see our menu, our current menu. But hopefully, like you say, we're going to keep adding stuff in Mayan cuisines. And something that I enjoy a lot is something called papadzul. And it kind of brought me back because you mentioned how you made an egg.
0: Right.
2: And you wrapped it with a tortilla. That's also how the papadzul is made. But it's a boiled egg, and then you use pumpkin seeds as the sauce, and it's really good.
0: See, I was on the right path.
2: Yeah.
0: I just didn't succeed, but there's always another time.
2: Yes.
0: So what is the price range if I wanted to order something from the lowest to the highest?
2: So the lowest we have about, if you're not going to get in a drink, it's $6. Which is our tostada.
0: Okay.
2: And our tostada is honestly the second best seller, or it's even becoming the best seller, because I think myself it's a really good deal. And it's a hard shell tortilla with beans and the chicken pibil with a few other stuff, and it's really good. And it's really good, and people seem to enjoy it a lot. So from $6 to maybe $20 if you want a sandwich with a drink and maybe a dessert on the side. Yeah, that's probably the range I would say.
0: That's definitely reasonable.
2: Mm-hmm.
0: Well, I really appreciate all of you coming in today. I do have one last question for each of you. So we're going to start with Dylan.
1: Yeah.
0: If you could give any tips to our listeners of how to be and remain positive during today's climate, what would it be?
1: Ooh.
0: I'm going to ask the same question to Duncan and Debbie. So, and you can't say whatever Dylan said.
1: So what was the question? One more time.
0: If you could give any tips to our listeners of how to be or remain positive during today's climate, what would it be?
1: I say it's pretty hard because I said be positive. It's very hard, very hard. I'll say it. I said be positive, be loving towards everybody, treat everybody equal, like if they're your family, exactly, but not your family, but it's nice to everybody. I'll say that, just be a positive person, be something that not many people want to do, and be different.
0: Yeah, and you know what? Just like when you're walking, give a smile to someone, because they could be, you know, just being friendly, and it can make a huge difference.
1: Yeah, I'll say that, especially around, we live in it's pretty hard right here. Everybody's, like I said, in Salem, Oregon, it's just everybody's to themselves, and it's very different. So I think little changes like that helps a lot.
0: So I want to tell you something recently I learned. I learned about it like 6 months ago. I've never been a hugger. Never. Like, well, my kids, I hug them, I hug my husband a side hug. I hug my parents a side hug, but that's always been me. Mm-hmm. But like my friends, I don't hug them. And then I learned after doing this radio show that if you hug somebody for 20 seconds, it releases positive endorphins. Mm-hmm. So I started doing that. And it's, you know, it's so good. But obviously, disclaimer, you have to ask someone. You can't just go there and hug them. You have to be like, is it okay if I give you a hug? And then, you know, but definitely I encourage that with your family to give them those hugs.
1: Yeah.
0: And so, you know, not only that, I had a friend recently, her son passed away, and it was in the paper. He attended West Salem, and she sent out at the funeral these little cards. It's the 22nd hug. Mm-hmm. She would give her son a hug for 20 seconds each day.
1: Oh, wow.
0: And so, and that just happened, like, just recently. Oh, so, it was sad. He was 17.
1: Wow. That's
0: so
1: young.
0: Mm-hmm. But, okay, let me ask you that question, Duncan.
2: Okay, so
0: any tips you could give our listeners of how to be or remain positive during today's climate? And you can't use Dylan's answer.
2: It's kind of like similar, but it's not the same. But I would say show love. Because I feel like if you project that energy, you're going to get it the same way. You know, it's like showing love to anybody and yourself especially. And I think that starts changing your mindset a little bit every day.
0: Yeah.
2: And showing that you're willing to put that effort and showing up for yourself every day will keep you positive.
0: Yeah.
2: You're always the number one. Always the number one. So never think you're second or third. You're always the number one. And I don't know. I think that I'm the best, but I'm not. It's just for myself. I keep it to myself. But that keeps me positive and going and pushing forward every day.
0: No, that's so good because I like to start my day every day with gratitude.
2: Yes.
0: And if you start your day off with gratitude, it makes your day go better.
2: Mm-hmm. Yes.
0: I mean, like I was talking to all of you earlier today, and one of the main reasons I started this show, and I was saying how I was being picked on as a child because I didn't speak Spanish and also the color of my skin. But my dad, and my dad is my hero. He was my first best friend. Shout out to you, Dad. but my dad, he was a migrant worker. He went to the third grade. Mm-hmm. And when he married my mom and they came to Oregon, my dad would work construction. He did construction job, and then he was going to Chemeketa Community College.
1: Oh.
0: And then before he transferred from Chemeketa to Portland State, where he got his degree, he was taking psychology. And during that time frame, I would wait for my dad to get home because he was so busy. I'd put the lawn chairs out at night, and we lived in this, like, triplex or fourplex, and he would tell me, we would look at the stars at night, and he would, one of the only Spanish words I know, he would say, mija. He would say, look at the stars, you can be anything you want in life. And he told me, tell yourself this every day, you're beautiful, you're strong, and you're smart.
1: Uh-huh.
0: And I would tell myself that, and I went from having a low self-esteem from what I was going through to a super high self-esteem, where some people were like, that's too high. But no, it wasn't. But no, it really helps, because if a person has confidence, they can go through different struggles in life. They can, if they have more... they make different decisions if they have more confidence. And, you know, that's one of the reasons I do this radio show, is because I want to give people a voice. I want them to believe in themselves, and I want them to know that they matter.
3: Mm-hmm.
0: And so let me ask you that question, Debbie. If you could give any tips to our listeners of how to be or remain positive during today's climate, what would it be?
3: Well, for me, it would be to remember, you know, all those people that they always were, like, encouraging us, helping us, guiding us, you know, believing in us. Just to remember that, you know, because I think that through them, we're going to get this strength to keep going.
0: Yes.
3: To keep going. So, like you were saying, you know, to be grateful also, you know, grateful for one new day, because every new day is a present. So life, it can be, at the same time, we believe that it's, you know, we have guarantee our life, but we don't in reality.
0: Right.
3: So every day is a present, and we need to be grateful for that new present, for that new beginning. It doesn't matter how hard it was yesterday, we always have the opportunity, you know, to start over. So.
0: I love that, Debbie. And not only that, I love that you use the word present, because people that know me know that I celebrate my birthday for like over a month. And I celebrate my half birthday, which it's coming up on September 15th. It's my half birthday. I love birthdays. They're the best. I love presents. But not to get sidetracked, I want to thank you all for coming in today. And to my listeners out there, know that you matter, you are loved, and until we chat again, Priscilla's

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I'm Mick. This is Northwest Notes. I have 2 hours of Northwest music for you. I'm going to kick it all off in 1986, Eugene. This is the Surf Trio with Cuck.

That is the new original Sonic Sound doing some Sonics. That was kind of a super group thing that got put together back about 20 years ago, I guess. Yeah, it was the super group doing all Sonic songs. And I did not get to see that show, but I did get to see this. This is the Night Beats, another Seattle thing, where they covered the entire Sonic's Boom album. And so, yeah, here's Jenny Jenny from the Night Beats.

Jimi Hendrix, live in 1969, San Diego Sports Arena. How about we go, yeah, let's do some more live stuff. This is Slater Kinney with Jumpers.

All right, that's apartment 3G with Looking Inside. Well, you're listening to Community Radio. This is Mick at Northwest Notes, KMUZ, having a good time playing you some records. Speaking of records, this is a brand new one from the Thermals, believe it or not. The Thermals haven't released anything in quite a long time. I thought they were actually broken up, but yeah, they just released this. So here is the Thermals with On a Wind So High.

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Well, you can meet candidates running for Kaiser Mayor and City Council on Wednesday, October 21st from 6:30 to 8 p.m. at the Kaiser Event Center. That's at 930 Shimawa Road Northeast in Kaiser. 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All right, let's keep it going here. I'm going to go back to 1990 on this one. This is Eugene's Billy Jack with The River.

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I'm going to stay in Seattle for this one. This is The Fire Theft with It's Over.

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It is that time of year again when I get to pull all the Mega Thruster Halloween songs out of my library here. So here is one. This is Mega Thruster with Too Old to Trick or Treat, Too Young to Die.

talk to me. They won't have the last word. I'll be sleeping soundly on a belly full of Snickers and nerds.

That's the Losers Club, Driving in Braille. All right, I'm going to head to Bellingham for this one. This is No-Fi Soul Rebellion with Church.

from Salem, the dueling basses of Len Nunes. 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I'm Mick. This is Northwest Notes. That was an hour of Northwest music. 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